0: digital life with Webroot, because peace of mind shouldn't be optional.
1: California Governor Gavin Newsom using his July 4th address to issue a strong rebuke of President Trump, saying that Trump's worried about losing the midterm elections and might try to cheat, lie, or steal to hold on to power.
2: Let me speak directly to anyone considering helping President Trump interfere with our election or our count. If you violate California's laws, if you interfere with our voters, tamper with our ballots, or meddle in our election, you will be prosecuted. We will not be his victims.
1: While America celebrates its 250th birthday, in a country a little older, an announcement of two major archaeological discoveries dating back to the 4th century. ABC's Chuck Severton.
3: Crews in Egypt have found a well-preserved Byzantine-era residential city in the western desert from the 4th century in the Dakhla Oasis. There are north-south thoroughfares intersected by east-west streets, forming open squares and public spaces. Archaeologists also uncovered bread ovens, kitchens, and well-preserved bronze coins bearing portraits of Byzantine emperors, Latin inscriptions, and Christian symbols. Also, 18 ancient tombs were found in Marina El Alamein near Alexandria.
1: Serena Williams withdrew from her doubles match with sister Venus at Wimbledon today due to a right knee injury. The 44-year-old Serena was injured during her singles return earlier in the week. It was a three-set loss. Dave Packer, ABC News.
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5: Here's your WSGW weatherology forecast. Scattered showers and thunderstorms tonight, mainly before midnight. We'll see a low temperature around 62 degrees with winds out of the northeast at 10 to 20. Sunday, partly sunny with a high temperature of 81 degrees and northeast winds at 10 to 20. Monday, plenty of sun and a high temperature of 82. On Tuesday, we'll see lots of sunshine with a high temperature of 86. Wednesday, sunny with a high temperature of 90. Thursday, chance of thunderstorms and a high temperature of 87. Friday, chance of storms with a high temperature of 83 degrees. I'm meteorologist Ray Miller, and that's your WSGW weatherology forecast. Right now, it's 75.
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6: And we continue with our American stories. The Declaration of Independence is one of, if not the most important documents in American history, and for that matter, world history. And it goes deeper than just its historical relevance. For most Americans, their very idea of what constitutes our core values comes directly from the words in the Declaration. But for all of its weight and power, we don't hang a replica of the original on our walls. That's because the document is nearly faded into oblivion. We hang a copy, a readable copy, on our walls, and we can thank an immigrant for that, Theodore Oman. Here to share the story of the man who made America's favorite copy of the Declaration is Mark Hill.
7: So Theodore Oman was born in 1892. Interestingly enough, he actually lived very close to Franz Ferdinand's castle. Franz Ferdinand, who many may know, it was the assassination of him and his wife in 1914 that started World War I. It ignited World War I. So when Oman grew up, it really wasn't the freest country in the world. They did have a government, but the Austro-Hungarian Empire was trying to maintain control, and the last thing they wanted was for democratic ideas to be taught. But Oman did have a teacher who taught her class about the Declaration of Independence, and he thought it was the greatest document ever written. Another important thing that happened in his life as he was growing up in Bohemia is he was taught about the art of lithography from his grandfather. The process was taking a image and transferring that image onto a metal plate, which sometimes was made out of zinc or some other materials, and they would burn the image into the plate from a negative, in this case a glass negative. They would shine a light through it, and you'd lay down the ink, and the ink would only adhere to where you wanted it to adhere. So in this case, it would only adhere to the script, and he mastered that skill set, as is evidenced by the workmanship, you know, of what he created, which is arguably the most lifelike replica of the Declaration of Independence ever made. He created a replica of the Declaration as to how it looked when it was signed. And how he did that is pretty amazing. He eventually comes to America in 1912 at the age of 20. He's a civil engineer. He's building roads and bridges, and he's also a map maker by trade. So he uses his lithographic skills to make maps. He ends up meeting his wife in Keokuk, Iowa. He was building a road there. Her name was Georgia. They had two kids. They had six grandchildren. and they ended up making their home in Memphis, Tennessee. Eventually, he drives up to Washington, D.C. to see the Declaration in person. He was very excited, but when he got there and he looked at it, he was actually shocked at the condition it's in. It's worn, it's faded. Many of the names of the signers can barely be read. Some of them can't be read. Some of the script is very faded. So he goes back home to Memphis, and he decides to use his skills as a lithographer to create what he ended up referring to as Oman's Authentic Restoration of the Declaration of Independence. He ends up finding and purchasing what's known as a stone print. So William Stone made 200 copies in 1823 per the direction of James Monroe, who was president at the time. It's believed, it's not known for sure, but when William Stone made those 200 copies, they believe he used a wet process, which means he laid the document onto a copper plate, and when he drew it back, some of the ink was peeled off the original document, you know, left onto the copper plate. That's most likely what started the degradation of the Declaration. It was mishandled for many years, but that's, most historians believe that's why it's in the shape it's in today, where you can barely read some of the names of the signers. But he ended up finding, in a little antique shop, a really interesting copy of the Declaration, and he bought it. It ended up being a stone print. He did his research and found out it was a stone print. So that's what he used to perfect the script of his work. Now, that's one part of it. And if you see a stone print, they're pretty boring. I mean, the script is perfect, but there's no, you know, the background isn't the same as the original. And that's what Ullman wanted to create. He knew that the original was written on a piece of animal skin, and the cracks and crevices are unique to that animal. So how do you get the background match both the script and the background? So he did some research and found out there was a guy named L.C. Handy who took pictures of the Declaration outside his case in 1903. So he went to L.C. Handy's widow and he purchased a set of negatives from her. Okay, and that's what gave him the ability to recreate in its exact likeness the background of the Declaration. So he used the stone print to do the script. He used the L.C. Handy negatives to get the background. When he was done with the stone print, he actually donated it to the Library of Congress, which is really amazing because they're very valuable. There's only 40 or 50 known in existence. He thought that the American people should have it, so he did donate it back to the Library of Congress. It took him probably, I know it took him at least 5 years to create this first masterpiece, because the glass negatives, glass positives, the crates that hold those plates in the boxes actually have dates written on them that are 5 years prior to when he actually printed his works. Ullman did, after many years of work, a lot of money, a lot of time, he ended up printing about 30,000 copies in 1942 of what he referred to as Ullman's Authentic Restoration of the Declaration of Independence. And he recouped some of the money he spent making it by selling them to companies who would overprint their company name and logo at the top, and then they would use them as gifts for customers and clients. So he was able to recoup some of the costs. When I purchased the collection, there were only 1,200 of his original lithographs of the Declaration remaining. A few years after he gets done printing the Declaration, he started working on a replica of the U.S. Constitution. And I know that took him at least 4 years, and that was really interesting what he did there. He took all four pages of the U.S. Constitution and he shrunk them down in size. He added the Bill of Rights, which he printed at the bottom, and he sized the entire piece to be very similar to the size of the Declaration. And the reason he did that was so that they were symmetrical and they were pleasing to the eye when you framed them and hung them on the wall.
6: And a terrific job on the production, editing, and storytelling by our own Monty Montgomery and our own Reagan Habib. And a special thanks to Mike Hill. He's the curator and overseer of the Ullman Estate. And what a story. This guy grows up in the Austria-Hungary Empire, but he had a teacher who taught him about the Declaration of Independence, and from those thousands of miles away, he develops a deep, deep appreciation of the Declaration. Comes to America in 1912, civil engineer, map maker, but he used his lithograph skills to bring the Declaration of Independence to life. When he went to D.C., he was horrified at the condition it was in. It had faded. You could barely read the signers of the Declaration's signatures. It took him years to create this masterpiece, and thank goodness he created 30,000 of them, and they live on. And now with the age of digital technology, people would say, oh, yawn. But no yawn. This was the life work of this man, and out of appreciation for what our founders did back in 1776. The story of the immigrant who created the best copy of the Declaration of Independence here on Our American Stories.
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20: Battleships and sailing ships of all kinds made their way along the Hudson River, including the largest flotilla of tall ships to appear in one place at one time in modern history. It was also special because the restoration of the Statue of Liberty was celebrated, and the Great Lady's torch, which had been extinguished on July 4, 1984, was relit 2 years later to the day. That evening aboard the USS John F. Kennedy, President Ronald Reagan gave an address just moments before the largest public fireworks display in American history was to begin. Here is how President Reagan started things.
21: In a few moments, the celebration will begin here in New York Harbor. It's going to be quite a show. I was just looking over the preparations and thinking about a saying that we had back in Hollywood about never doing a scene with kids or animals because they'd steal the scene every time. So you can rest assured my remarks tonight will be brief. But it's worth remembering that all the celebration of this day is rooted in history. It's recorded that shortly after the Declaration of Independence was signed in Philadelphia, celebrations took place throughout the land, and many of the former colonists, they were just starting to call themselves Americans, set off cannons and marched in fife and drum parades. What a contrast with the sober scene that has taken place a short time earlier in Independence Hall. 56 men came forward to sign the parchment. It was noted at the time that they pledged their lives, their fortunes, and their sacred honors. And that was more than rhetoric. Each of those men knew the penalty for high treason to the crown. "We must all hang together," Benjamin Franklin said, "or assuredly we will all hang separately." And John Hancock, it is said, wrote his signature in large script so King George could see it without his spectacles. They were brave. They stayed brave through all the bloodshed of the coming years. Their courage created a nation built on a universal claim to human dignity, on the proposition that every man, woman, and child had a right to a future of freedom.
20: Reagan then read what was and still is the boldest political declaration ever written in human history.
21: "For just a moment, let us listen to the words again. We hold these truths to be self-evident, that all men are created equal, that they are endowed by their Creator with certain unalienable rights, that among these are life, liberty, and the pursuit of happiness." Last night, when we rededicated Miss Liberty and relit her torch, we reflected on all the millions who came here in search of the dream of freedom inaugurated in Independence Hall. We reflected, too, on their courage in coming great distances and settling in a foreign land and then passing on to their children and their children's children the hope symbolized in this statue here just behind us, the hope that is America. It is a hope that someday every people and every nation of the world will know the blessings of liberty. And it's the hope of millions all around the world. In the last few years, I've spoken at Westminster to the Mother of Parliaments, at Versailles, where French kings and world leaders have made war and peace. I've been to the Vatican in Rome, the Imperial Palace in Japan, and the ancient city of Beijing. I've seen the beaches of Normandy and stood again with those boys of Pointe-à-Hoque who long ago scaled the heights. And with, at that time, Lisa Zanetta Hen, who was at Omaha Beach for the father she loved. The father who had once dreamed of seeing again the place where he and so many brave others had landed on D-Day. But he had died before he could make that trip. And she made it for him. And Dad, she'd said, I'll always be proud. And I've seen the successors to these brave men. The young Americans in uniform all over the world. Young Americans like you here tonight, who man the mighty USS Kennedy and the Iowa and the other ships of the line. I can assure you, you out there who are listening, that these young people are like their fathers and their grandfathers, just as willing, just as brave, and we can be just as proud. But our prayer tonight is that the call for their courage will never come, and that it's important for us, too, to be brave. Not so much the bravery of the battlefield. I mean the bravery of brotherhood.
20: Reagan then gave a brief history lesson about national unity and times of disunity, too, and the story of two founders who lived out both.
21: All through our history, our presidents and leaders have spoken of national unity and warned us that the real obstacle to moving forward the boundaries of freedom, the only permanent danger to the hope that is America, comes from within. It's easy enough to dismiss this as a kind of familiar exhortation. Yet the truth is that even two of our greatest founding fathers, John Adams and Thomas Jefferson, once learned this lesson late in life. They'd worked so closely together in Philadelphia for independence. But once that was gained and a government was formed, something called partisan politics began to get in the way. After a bitter and divisive campaign, Jefferson defeated Adams for the presidency in 1800. And the night before Jefferson's inauguration, Adams slipped away to Boston, disappointed, brokenhearted, and bitter. For years, their estrangement lasted. But then, when both had retired, Jefferson at 68 to Monticello and Adams at 76 to Quincy, they began through their letters to speak again to each other. Letters that discussed almost every conceivable subject, gardening, horseback riding, even sneezing as a cure for hiccups, but other subjects as well, the loss of loved ones, the mystery of grief and sorrow, the importance of religion, and of course, the last thoughts, the final hopes of two old men, two great patriarchs for the country that they had helped to found and loved so deeply. It carries me back, Jefferson wrote about correspondence with his co-signer of the Declaration of Independence, to the times when, beset with difficulties and dangers, we were fellow laborers in the same cause, struggling for what is most valuable to man, his right to self-government, laboring always at the same oar, with some wave ever ahead threatening to overwhelm us and yet passing harmless, we rode through the storm with heart and hand. It was their last gift to us, this lesson in brotherhood, in tolerance for each other, this insight into America's strength as a nation. And when both died on the same day, within hours of each other, that date was July 4th, 50 years exactly after that first gift to us, the Declaration of Independence.
20: And here's how Reagan closed things out.
21: My fellow Americans, it falls to us to keep faith with them and all the great Americans of our past. Believe me, if there's one impression I carry with me after the privilege of holding for 5.5 years the office held by Adams, Jefferson, and Lincoln, it is this. that the things that unite us, America's past, of which we're so proud, our hopes and aspirations for the future of the world and this much-loved country, these things far outweigh what little divides us. And so tonight, we reaffirm that Jew and Gentile, we are one nation under God, that black and white, we are one nation indivisible, that Republican and Democrat, we are all Americans. Tonight, with heart and hand, through whatever trial and travail, we pledge ourselves to each other and to the cause of human freedom, the cause that has given light to this land and hope to the world. My fellow Americans, we're known around the world as a confident and a happy people. Tonight, there's much to celebrate and many blessings to be grateful for. So while it's good to talk about serious things, it's just as important and just as American to have some fun. Now, let's have some fun. Let the celebration begin.
20: And you've been listening to Ronald Reagan aboard the USS John F. Kennedy on July 4th, 1986, the Statue of Liberty in the backdrop, giving one of his best and least known speeches here on Our American Stories.
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3: Culminating 4th of July events in Washington, D.C., President Trump with a late-night speech ahead of a fireworks display.
4: Unlike so many others in the world, in this country, we have freedom of speech, freedom of religion, equal justice under the law, although I wasn't treated that well, but we won't get into that.
3: Earlier, the events on the National Mall, after enduring triple-digit heat, had to be evacuated Saturday evening as severe weather rolled through. That heat was felt up and down the original 13 colonies on the nation's 250th birthday. In New York City, the heat index there reached 99 degrees. Arlene Restituyu reflected on America while waiting for the fireworks.
5: America could become better. Taking out the trash, bringing out the new, but it's going to take a collective unity of people and energy to change everything.
6: Is that going to happen?
5: I feel that you believe in God, yes, and we believe in love.
3: And it wasn't just about big cities. The July 4th celebrations in small towns brought people together. The nation's oldest July 4th celebration took place in Bristol, Rhode Island, the town tracing its festivities all the way back to the year 1785. ABC Sophie Flay.
7: People brought their chairs here to get the best seat in town for the parade. Some people sleeping here overnight. If you didn't get a seat by 4 a.m., you're likely in the back with standing room only. And this parade, it stretches 2.5 miles long.
3: In Philadelphia, in the shadow of the Liberty Bell, a once-in-a-generation time capsule was buried to mark the 250th anniversary of America's independence. Philly Superintendent of National Parks, Steve Sims.
8: Where 250 years ago, bold ideas about liberty, self-government, and human dignity were first declared to the world. Today, we mark not only a celebration of that legacy, but a deliberate act of preservation.
3: The capsule to be opened in another 250 years, holding samples of life in 2026. 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
3: Morocco became the first team to advance to the World Cup Group of Eight by defeating Canada 3-0 on Saturday. Canadian fan Tyron West says he's disappointed about the game, but looking forward to the team's future.
28: By us going as far as we did, it's going to improve soccer in Canada. And hopefully in 4 years we can do better. And as time progresses, we'll do even better than that.
3: Pope Leo with a special message on the 4th of July, urging the U.S. to welcome and protect and assist immigrants. The husband of former House Speaker Nancy Pelosi is facing hit-and-run charges in Napa County, California.
29: Napa County Sheriff's investigators say a 911 caller reported a brown convertible hit an unoccupied parked car in Yountville on Friday. The parked car had major rear-end damage. The caller said the driver briefly stopped and then drove away. Later, the California Highway Patrol found a brown convertible disabled with damage. The driver was 86-year-old Paul Pelosi. Napa County deputies say Pelosi admitted he hit something, but he didn't know what it was, so he kept driving. He had no alcohol in his body, and DUI has been ruled out. Pelosi was not arrested, but he is suspected of misdemeanor hit and run. Alex Stone, ABC News.
3: President Trump says it started on the 4th. The U.S. Treasury has begun accepting donations of publicly traded stock to help support Trump accounts, the tax-advantaged savings account for children that he named for himself. Dave Packer, ABC News.
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0: Here's your WSGW weatherology forecast. Through the early morning hours, we'll see more clouds pushing in as temperatures drop back to around 62. A mix of sun and clouds for the day on Sunday, a high around 81, and winds are forecast to pick up. Gusty winds continue for Sunday night with mostly cloudy skies. Temperatures bottom out around 60. We'll see lots of sunshine on Monday as we top out around 82, and it will be breezy. A few clouds rolling through looking ahead toward Monday night, and a low around 59 and still breezy. A little bit warmer on Tuesday, we head high around 86 with lots of sunshine. Then a low of 62 as we head toward Tuesday night, along with mostly clear skies. Sunny and hot for the day on Wednesday, a high of 90. I'm meteorologist Regina Cole with the WSGW weatherology forecast. Right now, it's 70 degrees.
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6: This is Lee Habib, and this is Our American Stories, the show where America is the star and the American people. Up next, the story of an often overlooked founding father. While you may have heard of John Marshall in history class, it was probably but for a brief moment concerning the landmark decision his Supreme Court handed down in 1803, Marbury versus Madison. But his life is much more than just his cases. Here to tell the story of the man is Richard Burkheiser, author of John Marshall, the man who made the Supreme Court.
10: So I think the first thing to say about who John Marshall was, and this is even though he spent most of his adult life in Richmond, spent a couple years in Philadelphia, 6 months in Paris. Despite all that experience of city living, he was a country boy all his life. The house he was born in was a log cabin. The second house he grew up in was a frame house. The third had glass in the windows. It wasn't Daniel Boone going through the Cumberland Gap, but it was out in the country. And it seems to me that Marshall so enjoyed that manner of life that he never entirely forsook it. The word that comes up over and over again in descriptions of him is simple. This word is used by people who are meeting him for the first time. It's used by people who've known him for years. They describe him as simple. He didn't care how he dressed. He didn't care how his hair was cut. His wife cut it for him. He had simple attitudes toward drinking. He liked it. He liked it a lot. When he was Chief Justice, the wine merchants of Washington called their best stuff the Supreme Court, because he was one of their best customers. The court had a custom in those days that after the justices heard the cases, and they would go back to their boarding house and discuss them over dinner, and afterwards, they could only have wine if it was raining. So Marshall would always ask one of his colleagues, usually Associate Justice Story, Brother Story, look out the window and tell us what the weather is. And Story might say, the sky is perfectly clear. And Marshall would always answer, our jurisdiction is so vast that by the law of chances, it must be raining somewhere. So wine was always served at the Marshall Court. Marshall liked simple games all his life. He regularly walked several miles before breakfast just to get himself going. He did it as long as he was mobile. His nickname in the Army was Silver Heels, partly because his mother sewed socks that had white in the heels, but also because Marshall could jump over a bar that rested on the heads of two men. He loved the game called quoits, which is horseshoes played with metal rings, not horseshoes. And there was a club in Richmond called the Quoits Club, and the governor of the state was ex officio a member, but the membership was limited. The members sang, they gave humorous speeches. If you mentioned politics or religion, you were fined a case of champagne for the next meeting. And they also played this game of quoits. And people said that Marshall seemed to pay as much attention to judging whose quoit got closest to the meg as he gave to his judicial decisions. So this was, in many respects, a simple man. The man he most admired, apart from his father, Thomas Marshall, was the father of his country. Marshall volunteered to to serve in the militia in 1775 when he was 19 years old. He was in the army almost until the end of the Revolution. He was in three battles that Washington commanded: Brandywine, Germantown, and then Monmouth. And between Germantown and Monmouth, he was at Valley Forge. So Marshall saw Washington in defeats. He saw him in victory. He saw him when the army had nothing to do but suffer from lack of clothing, lack of food, lack of pay. And Marshall's conclusion from these experiences was that George Washington was the rock on which the Revolution rested. When Washington returned his commission as commander-in-chief to Congress, Marshall wrote a letter to his old friend James Monroe, and he said, "At length, the military career of the greatest man on earth is closed. May happiness attend him wherever he goes. When I think of that superior man, my full heart overflows with gratitude." Marshall didn't just admire him as a military leader. He agreed with Washington's diagnosis of the political problems that had made the war so difficult for the army. The form of government that the independent America first had, the Articles of Confederation, was inadequate to its task. It didn't give government the power or the energy to do the things that it had to do. So when reform was necessary, when the Constitutional Convention met in 1787, presided over by Washington, signed by Washington, Marshall follows him once again, ratifying the Constitution. Marshall follows Washington again in joining the Federalist Party. Marshall follows Washington a third time. He is summoned to Mount Vernon along with Washington's nephew, Bushrod Washington. And George Washington tells these two young men, "You have to run for Congress in Virginia. The Federalist Party is in trouble in this state. We need new blood. You have to run." Marshall doesn't want to do it. He's a lawyer in private practice. He's a very good one. He's making good money. He started a family, and he's buying land and buying farms, and he needs the income. But Washington keeps insisting. He's after him and after him. And the anecdote about this visit is that Marshall decided he couldn't keep saying no to his former commander-in-chief, so he decided to get up at the crack of dawn and just leave. But Washington had gotten up earlier and put on his uniform. Whether that's literally true or not, what Marshall said later was that, "I yielded to Washington's representations." He was elected to the House, and this puts him on the escalator to be John Adams' Secretary of State and finally Chief Justice.
6: When we come back, more of the story of John Marshall here on Our American Stories.

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0: And we continue with our American stories and with the story of John Marshall. When we last left off, at the prodding of George Washington, Marshall had been elected to Congress. But bigger things were about to come. Here again is Richard Burkheiser, author of John Marshall, the man who made the Supreme Court.
8: So Marshall serves in Congress. Adams makes him Secretary of State after he cleans the Hamilton loyalists out of his cabinet. And then at the end of his administration, the lame duck end of it, because Adams has lost the election of 1800, this is his rematch with Thomas Jefferson, a very important vacancy opens up, because Adams gets a letter from the then Chief Justice, Oliver Ellsworth, and Ellsworth has gout. His health is bad, so he tells Adams he's quitting. Adams offers the post to the first man who'd held it, the great revolutionary patriot, spymaster, diplomat, John Jay. Then Adams gets a letter from Jay saying that he won't take the appointment. He says that the federal judiciary lacks energy, weight, and dignity. So he's going to stay home in New York. Adams has a meeting with his Secretary of State in the still unfinished White House. The shell has been completed, but the inside is almost like a construction site. And as Marshall recalled it, Adams asked him, "Who shall I nominate now?" And Marshall said, I don't know, sir. Adams paused a minute and said, "I believe I'll nominate you." He was shortly confirmed, sworn in, and then after a few weeks, he swore in the new president, Thomas Jefferson. He didn't hate hardly anybody, but he did hate his second cousin once removed. Thomas Jefferson returned that hatred. Jefferson hated a lot of people, but Marshall was always high on his list. Jefferson's opinion was that Marshall was a sophist, that he would take any statement and twist it into some predetermined judicial conclusion. Marshall warned Joseph Story before he got on the Supreme Court. He said, "You must never give a direct answer to any question that Marshall asks you. If he asked me if the sun were shining, I would say, 'I don't know, sir. I cannot tell.'" Marshall's opinion of Jefferson was that he was a demagogue, that he pretended to be a hands-off president taking his lead from Congress, but that he secretly manipulated it through the House and did so to ride storms of popular passion for his own benefit. The sundering episode in the relationship happened when a letter that Jefferson had written to an Italian friend was published first in Europe, then in England, and finally in America. And in this letter, Jefferson said, "I would put you in a fever if I named men here who have been Solomon's in council and Samson's in the field, whose heads have been shorn by the harlot England." Now, Solomon, of course, was king of Israel. Samson was a judge of Israel. So this letter was interpreted in America, certainly by John Marshall, as a direct attack on George Washington. For years, Jefferson had taken the position that Washington was still a good man. He was being manipulated by Hamilton. But here in the Masai letter, he seems to be pointing his finger directly at Washington. 4 years later, when Alexander Hamilton is trying to get Federalists to prefer Thomas Jefferson to Aaron Burr after the deadlocked election of 1800, one of the Federalists he writes is John Marshall. And Marshall wrote him back and said, I don't know Burr, you do, I have to accept your opinion of him. But the morals of the author of the letter to Masai cannot be pure. This is how Virginia gentleman said, "He is dead to me." So how did he take this job, which John Jay had refused to hold again because he said it lacked energy, weight, and dignity? How did Marshall supply those qualities to it? I think the first trait he used was geniality. This helped him work with his fellow justices. When he comes in as Chief Justice, the court has only six members, so all six of them are Federalists. They've all been appointed by Washington or Adams. But in only 11 years, one man retired, a couple more died, Congress increased the size of the court to seven justices, and by then the partisan balance is two Federalists and five Republicans. That's a significant shift. Yet all these new Republicans voted along with John Marshall. So how did this happen? I think the geniality is the first quality. Marshall was not only simple, he was likable and he liked people. When Joseph Story first encountered him as an advocate before the Supreme Court, he wrote home and he said, "I love his laugh. I love his laugh." Another technique Marshall used was deference. He would defer to justices who were more expert in particular areas of the law than he was. But when he deferred, he got deference in return. So deference is not only polite or virtuous, it's also smart. You give something and you get something back. The third quality Marshall had is that he's always the smartest man in the room. And his intelligence was not quick. It took a while for him to get going. But when he did, his reasoning could seem almost implacable. His major decisions are 8, 9, 10,000 words long, and they're built like granite. They're supposed to have that solidity and that weight. One advocate before the Supreme Court, William Wirt, who would later become Attorney General, he said that Marshall's mind was like the Atlantic Ocean. Everybody else's minds were ponds. This is how Marshall struck someone who knew what he was talking about. Marshall used all these qualities over an enormous length of time. His idol, George Washington, was commander-in-chief for 8.5 years and then president for 8, so he's, in effect, he's the chief executive of the country for 16.5 years. Marshall is chief justice for 34 years, twice as long. He's appointed by John Adams. He serves into the second term of Andrew Jackson. He inaugurates 5 presidents in 9 inaugurals. He still holds the record for length of tenure of a chief justice. And in the middle of that period, the court had a remarkable 12-year stretch where there were no personnel changes. So he has 34 years to work his magic on his fellow justices, and he puts them to good use. His most famous case is probably Marbury versus Madison, and we're all taught that in school because it establishes that the court can rule a law passed by Congress or a portion of it unconstitutional. Well, it's true that that's what Marbury did. I don't think that was news when it happened. The concept of judicial review was already out there. What was most striking at the time about Marbury

0: shame on you.
1: And you've been listening to Richard Burkheiser, author of John Marshall, The Man Who Made the Supreme Court, tell the story of John Marshall, served a brief time in Congress. He was the Secretary of State under John Adams, we learned, and then came that nomination to the court, to the Supreme Court, just to, well, get under the skin of incoming President Thomas Jefferson. He would serve as the Chief Justice for 34 years, and that is still a record. And we learned that the same court, the same members, well, had stood together for 12 years. Another record. When we come back, how Marshall shaped the Supreme Court and more here on Our American Stories.

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3: And we continue with Our American Stories and the final portion of our story on John Marshall, the most important Chief Justice of the U.S. Supreme Court. Telling the story is Richard Brookhiser. Let's begin this segment with a look into one of Marshall's most important decisions.
4: You know, when we think of founding fathers who are responsible for our economic system, we mostly think of Alexander Hamilton. And he certainly deserves all that credit. But his plans and his achievements had to have legal support as well. And in Marshall's contract law decisions and in his commerce decision, he lays the legal support for a national market in which people are free to contract with each other. Gibbons versus Ogden. I like the backstory. It's known as the steamboat case. Now, steamboats were invented several different times at the end of the 18th and early 19th century. Several people figured out how to take a Watt steam engine, which was a new innovation, and put it on a boat and convert its power into a mechanism that would turn a paddle wheel. One of these inventors was Robert Fulton, and he demonstrated his first boat on the Seine in France. And one of the spectators was the American minister to France, Robert Livingston. Several earlier steamboat inventors had failed because they'd lacked the money. Livingston was a wealthy New York grandee. When he saw Fulton's steamboat, he thought, this is it. He would become a backer of Fulton. So you had the boat, you had the money, but the third thing that you needed was political protection. This is something that Livingston could also arrange because he knew everybody in the state of New York. So in 1808, New York granted him and Fulton a monopoly on steamboats in New York waters for 30 years. In 1811, they added that if the monopolists were sued, the steamboats of those who were suing them would be impounded while litigation proceeded. So that's a nice extra guarantee. And their competition sprung up immediately. People saw how this worked. They built their own boats. They took the monopoly to court. New York's Supreme Court upheld the monopoly. Another thing the monopoly did was it bought off the competition. There were some businessmen in Albany who had two boats, and so the monopoly said, all right, we'll give you Lake Champlain, but we're going to keep the Hudson River and New York Harbor and Long Island Sound. Another competitor they bought off was a New Jersey man, Aaron Ogden, who was running a boat from Elizabeth, New Jersey into Staten Island. Now, Ogden himself took on a partner, Thomas Gibbons. And for a couple of years, their partnership worked very well. Then there was a crisis in Gibbons' family. A rumor went abroad that Gibbons' daughter had slept with her fiancé. Gibbons' solution to this rumor was that he and his wife and his daughter should all sign an advertisement in the newspaper saying that the rumor was false. Apparently the rumor was true, but Mr. Gibbons wanted to take out this family ad. Aaron Ogden thought this was a bad idea, but his opinion so enraged Gibbons that Gibbons came to Ogden's house with a bullwhip. Ogden fled out the back door and sued Gibbons for trespass. This ended their partnership. So when Gibbons v. Ogden comes to the Supreme Court in 1824, Daniel Webster makes an eloquent argument on behalf of Gibbons. The issue was, there's a commerce clause in the Constitution which says that Congress has power over the commerce of the United States. But Congress had passed no laws having to do with steamboats or steamboat traffic in New York State. And the lawyers for the monopoly said, well, of course, if Congress passes a law, we have to obey it, but Congress has passed no law. New York State has a right to form a monopoly for steamboats within its waters. Webster's argument denied that. He said, even in the absence of action by Congress, commerce is of such importance and of such unity that it has to be left in Congress's hands. Commerce of the United States is a unit, e pluribus unum. And after Marshall gave his decision, he said, the Chief Justice took my argument as a baby takes its mother's milk. That wasn't quite right. He essentially repeats Webster's argument, but then he hangs his decision on a smaller point, which was that Gibbons' boats had a federal coasting license, a piece of ID for revenue purposes. It proved that you had an American boat, so you would not be subject to penalties that we put on foreign boats. But Marshall said, a license is a license to do a thing. So if you have a coasting license, even if it was intended as a revenue measure, you have a license to coast. And therefore, you can take your boat from Elizabeth into Staten Island. So this was a victory for Gibbons, a defeat for the monopoly. A week after the decision came down, the first competitor's boat sailed into New York Harbor firing cannon. People waved at it from the shore, and the number of steamboats in New York waters quadrupled almost immediately. Marshall himself took a lot of criticism in his career and after. His most industrious enemy was Jefferson. Jefferson spent his presidency and his retirement years fretting about Marshall decisions. And he tried at the end of his life to suggest an alternative. He said, these questions should not rest with the Supreme Court. If it's a constitutional question, it should be resolved in a constitutional convention. He ran this idea past his protege and his right hand, James Madison. And then Madison did what he so often did with his beloved elder. He was like the man holding the guy rope to the dirigible. And he just gave it a little earthly tug. And he said, a series of constitutional conventions would be tardy, troublesome, and expensive. Jefferson never made this proposal publicly. Another Jeffersonian who did make public proposals was Senator Richard Johnson. He's most famous for having killed Tecumseh. He's probably second most famous for his campaign jingle, Ripsy, Rampsy, Rumsy, Dumpsy, I Dick Johnson killed Tecumseh. But he deserves to be more famous than that. He was a serious man, a serious populist, and he thought it was wrong that the ultimate judge of these questions should be the unelected Supreme Court. He proposed to restrict the jurisdiction of the court, proposed that the Senate could have a veto on court decisions. None of these amendments went anywhere. So this is an ongoing question about John Marshall's legacy. I mean, whenever some party or large group of people is unhappy with the Supreme Court, we hear of plans to restrict it, to pack it. Marshall himself dies in 1835, a disappointed man. I think he feared that he had failed. He was losing his control of the court. He was also very disappointed with the election and re-election of Andrew Jackson. Jackson's statement on Marshall's death was surprisingly gracious, but the most gracious tribute to Marshall came from Richmond, and it came from the Quoits Club. And they ruled that because he was irreplaceable, the club should have one fewer member forever after.
3: A special thanks to Richard Burkheiser, author of John Marshall, the Man Who Made the Supreme Court, and a special thanks to the U.S. National Archives for allowing us access to this remarkable story about John Marshall. And Alexander Hamilton is largely responsible for the formation of our economic system, but as Burkheiser notes, it was Marshall who gave that economic system a legal framework. The story of John Marshall, his major contributions to American life, here on Our American Stories.
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1: This is Our American Stories. And our next story, well, we love this kind of story. It comes to us from the Toy and Action Figure Museum in Paul's Valley, Oklahoma. That's right, the Toy and Action Figure Museum. Its founder, Kevin Stark, says it's the first museum to be entirely dedicated to action figures. Take it away, Kevin.
2: My name is Kevin Stark. I am the curator and executive director of the Toy and Action Figure Museum and also the founder of the museum. I got started, I started collecting toys a long time ago, back in 1986. The girlfriend I had at the time drugged me to an antique flea market, and I didn't really want to go spend the afternoon looking at antiques, but they had all these cool toys, and they were cheap, and so I came out with an armload of toys, and I said, wow, that was fun. When are we going back? She said, well, it happens every month. And I was like, oh, cool. So I started collecting toys, and I amassed this huge collection. But even as a kid, I had convinced my parents to let me clean out our basement so that that could be my private play area. And I shared a room with two brothers. So when my brothers found out that my parents thought that was a great idea, you know, they were a little upset with me over it, but my dad said, hey, he came up with the idea and he cleaned it up, so, you know, get lost. And I had gotten a job when I was like 10 years old in order for me to be able to go and buy my own toys. So I actually been collecting, you know, really since I was 10. But I've just always been attracted to toys, always enjoyed them and liked them. And then when I'm, you know, when it became my business to actually design them, all the better. In 1990, I got a call to design toys. It was actually a guy I went to school with, and he calls and says, how would you like to design toys for the Teenage Mutant Ninja Turtles? And I was like, you wouldn't believe what I'm sitting around right now. So I'd already been collecting for 4 or 5 years. He didn't know I was a collector. You know, I didn't know he was a designer, and so we just got together, and he said, can you be in L.A. on Monday morning at 9 a.m. for a flight to L.A.? And I was like, you bet I can. He had been working for small toy companies, and every time their toy companies got bought out, he lost his job. So he decided to start his own company that would do design work, but mostly write copy for the action figures and toys and create the accessories that go in them. And that's a lot of what we did. We would create sewer maps for the turtles, a lot of the extra things, you know, that went in with the toys. We worked for a lot of different toy companies that don't have an in-house design team. Big, huge companies like Mattel and Hasbro and Kenner. And so a company would come to us and say, we need this designed, or we need, like in the case of Toon Sylvania that we did for Spielberg and Toy Island, was like, we need you to design this line based on a cartoon series. And so that's what we did. We would look at the characters and come up with different ways that they could make toys. Everything from plush toys to wind-ups to action figures to play sets. And of course, we would come up with it. You then had to send the drawings over to the company. They would say yay or nay, or they'd make changes here and there. A lot of times we didn't have a lot of time to do it. The deadlines a lot of times were really quick and really short. One toy line in particular, the Mummy, we did for the Universal Studios movie. We had, I think, 2 weeks to design and get some sculpts done before the New York Toy Fair. They kind of went for a long time, no, we're not gonna do toys, not gonna do toys. And then 2 or 3 weeks before, they said, oh, we're gonna do toys. Can you guys knock this out? And so we were working 24 hours a day, taking like little cat naps on my couch in my office and, you know, getting up and doing more drawing. So sometimes it's very fast work and other times you have lots of time. So, you know, it just varied with the project. I point out to people that come here, there are a lot of doll museums and there are a lot of toy museums, but we are really basically an action figure museum. Our focus is the design and sculpting and art of action figures. So even though we have toys too, most of them relate somehow to action figures, you know, in the way of play sets or vehicles or things like that. So that's what makes us different. And we have over 13,000 action figures in the collection. Most of the collection, 90% of what you see in the museum is from my private collection. But we do get some things donated. You know, a funny thing is people say, oh, you must do eBay a lot. I never do eBay. I mean, very rarely have I ever picked anything up on eBay. I personally prefer to go out and see the things I'm purchasing. I like to hold it in my hand and say, is this what I want? And purchase it like that. That's just what I prefer. Because to me, I like the hunt. So really, I go on what I call toy safari. We got a call from a lady in Arkansas one time, and I didn't talk to her, but one of our board members did. And so he calls me up and he says, you want to go on a road trip? And I was like, what are we talking about? Well, this lady said she had this toy collection she just wanted to donate to the museum. And I said, well, what are we talking about? He said, well, he didn't really know. He said he tried to get her to send pictures, and she didn't really know how to do that on her phone. So she only sent like three or four pictures that were of these little tiny figures on shelves, you know. So we just hop in my Toyota 4Runner and drive all the way to Arkansas. Well, she had so much stuff that we piled it all in my car, drove back to Paul's Valley, Oklahoma, rented a huge U-Haul truck, and went back, still filled that up and my car again, because we had no idea what we were getting into. It was her husband's collection, and he had passed away and wanted this stuff donated to the museum. And we were like, are you sure you want to do this? Because, you know, we told her she could sell this stuff on eBay or whatever. And she said, no. She said, I'm actually a very minimalist person. I just want all this stuff out of here. And it was funny because the whole house was packed with toys. And she here was telling me she liked to live very, you know, Spartanly. My wife and I went to a garage sale one time here in Paul's Valley. And the family, it was just, you know, the couple, they had a daughter. And we were mostly going to the garage sale for my wife. You know, she was checking stuff out. Well, they had all these cool boy toys. I'm talking about great stuff that was worth a lot of money. And I was just putting everything in my arms, trying to, you know, pick it all up. And my wife was clear across the way visiting with somebody. And I was like, come here, you know. I said, we need to get this stuff. Well, it turned out that the father always wanted a little boy, and he got a little girl. So he was just buying her boy toys, too, you know. And I think because he liked them. So I just picked up a lot of really great stuff for next to nothing for garage sale prices, and was very happy to get them, and they're all in the museum right now. Some of my favorite exhibits in the museum deal with my favorite character, which is Batman. In fact, we have a whole Bat Cave devoted to just Batman. So there are a lot of figures there. And we created a World War II display, which we had both the European campaign and the Pacific campaign all done in 12-inch tall action figures. But we built buildings and everything in order to create a diorama of these action figures and recreated the World War II scenes. Well, the older generation of people who would come in here, they loved that because they could relate to that. And a lot of old World War II veterans. And in fact, we had one guy come in who, these figures we used are not G.I. Joes specifically. Some of them are from other companies that are very much accurate figures from World War II. Anyway, this one figure has a shoulder patch on it, which was a paratrooper outfit, paratrooper unit. Well, that guy, that was his unit, okay? He couldn't believe that we had an action figure of his unit in World War II. He was just blown away, and we had a great time talking about it. Most everyone finds something that they can relate to and that they're amazed at, you know. We have people who come in and think, you know, why do I want to be in here? I'm only here because my husband's here or whatever. And then they see stuff they had as a kid. And really, we're less about toys and more about nostalgia, more about your childhood. People come in here, they almost always leave happy, you know. So that's always a great thing.
1: And you've been listening to Kevin Stark, and he is the founder of the Toy and Action Figure Museum in Paul's Valley, Oklahoma. His story, the story of a museum of a man's making, here on Our American Story.
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4: 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WSGW says thank you for being a member of our loyal family of listeners. WSGW says thank you for being a member of our loyal family of listeners. 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
5: From ABC News, I'm Dave Packer. Culminating 4th of July events in Washington, D.C., President Trump with a late-night speech ahead of a fireworks display.
6: Unlike so many others in the world, in this country, we have freedom of speech, freedom of religion, equal justice under the law, although I wasn't treated that well, but we won't get into that.
5: Earlier, the events on the National Mall, after enduring triple-digit heat, had to be evacuated Saturday evening as severe weather rolled through. That heat was felt up and down the original 13 colonies on the nation's 250th birthday. In New York City, the heat index there reached 99 degrees. Arlene Restituyu reflected on America while waiting for the fireworks.
7: America could become better. Taking out the trash, bringing out the new, but it's going to take a collective unity of people and energy to change everything.
8: Is that going to happen?
7: I feel that you believe in God, yes, and we believe in love.
5: And it wasn't just about big cities. The July 4th celebrations in small towns brought people together. The nation's oldest July 4th celebration took place in Bristol, Rhode Island, the town tracing its festivities all the way back to the year 1785. ABC Sophie Flay.
9: People brought their chairs here to get the best seat in town for the parade. Some people sleeping here overnight. If you didn't get a seat by 4 a.m., you're likely in the back with standing room only. And this parade, it stretches 2.5 miles long.
5: In Philadelphia, in the shadow of the Liberty Bell, a once-in-a-generation time capsule was buried to mark the 250th anniversary of America's independence. Philly Superintendent of National Parks, Steve Sims.
10: Where 250 years ago, bold ideas about liberty, self-government, and human dignity were first declared to the world. Today, we mark not only a celebration of that legacy, but a deliberate act of preservation.
5: The capsule to be opened in another 250 years, holding samples of life in 2026. 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
5: Morocco became the first team to advance to the World Cup group of eight by defeating Canada 3-0 on Saturday. Canadian fan Tyron West says he's disappointed about the game, but looking forward to the team's future.
12: By us going as far as we did, it's going to improve soccer in Canada. And hopefully in 4 years we could do better. And as time progresses, we'll do even better than that.
5: Pope Leo with a special message on the 4th of July, urging the U.S. to welcome and protect and assist immigrants. The husband of former House Speaker Nancy Pelosi is facing hit-and-run charges in Napa County, California.
13: Napa County Sheriff's investigators say a 911 caller reported a brown convertible hit an unoccupied parked car in Yountville on Friday. The parked car had major rear-end damage. The caller said the driver briefly stopped and then drove away. Later, the California Highway Patrol found a brown convertible disabled with damage. The driver was 86-year-old Paul Pelosi. Napa County deputies say Pelosi admitted he hit something, but he didn't know what it was, so he kept driving. He had no alcohol in his body, and DUI has been ruled out. Pelosi was not arrested, but he is suspected of misdemeanor hit and run. Alex Stone, ABC News.
5: President Trump says it started on the 4th. The U.S. Treasury has begun accepting donations of publicly traded stock to help support Trump accounts, the tax advantage savings account for children that he named for himself. Dave Packer, ABC News.
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14: Here's your WSGW weatherology forecast. Through the early morning hours, we'll see more clouds pushing in as temperatures drop back to around 62. A mix of sun and clouds for the day on Sunday, high around 81, and winds are forecast to pick up. Gusty winds continue for Sunday night with mostly cloudy skies, temperatures bottom out around 60. We'll see lots of sunshine on Monday as we top out around 82, and it will be breezy. A few clouds rolling through looking ahead toward Monday night, and a low around 59 and still breezy. A little bit warmer on Tuesday, we had high around 86 with lots of sunshine. Then a low of 62 as we head toward Tuesday night, along with mostly clear skies. Sunny and hot for the day on Wednesday, a high of 90. I'm meteorologist Regina Cole with the WSGW weatherology forecast. Right now, it's 69 degrees.
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6: From ABC News, I'm Dave Packer. In Washington, D.C., President Trump speaking Saturday evening ahead of the Freedom 250 fireworks show. Earlier, aircraft from NASA and the United States Coast Guard kicking off the military flyovers. Events on the Mall were evacuated for a time due to severe weather. The feels like temperature in D.C. Saturday peaking at 110 degrees. In New York City, visitors gathered at New York's Intrepid Museum to mark the 4th with military vehicles, demonstrations, and a patriotic flyover over the city's harbor. Military jets flying in formation past the Statue of Liberty and One World Trade Center, leaving red, white, and blue smoke trails across the skyline. New Yorker Victor Lima watching it all.
7: It feels really good. We got to show support to our troops, law enforcement, everything. And we're really proud to be here in the U.S.
6: It was hot up and down the original 13 colonies. Days of extreme heat in the Northeast sparking thunderstorms. Boston's July 4th celebration had to be evacuated briefly. Those who made it out for the event are still celebrating.
8: It's my bucket list thing. Go to the 4th of July to Boston.
6: A pilot on a Delta Airlines flight reported the plane may have been struck by a firework as they were approaching the runway at Chicago's Midway Airport earlier on Saturday evening.
9: We just had a firework at our plane, Delta 1076. We're continuing.
6: The Delta pilot said that the plane would need to be inspected at the gate. Kyiv's 335-foot Mother Ukraine monument was illuminated in the colors of the U.S. flag Friday to mark the 250th anniversary.

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5: From ABC News, I'm Dave Packer. Culminating 4th of July events in Washington, D.C., President Trump with a late-night speech ahead of a fireworks display.
6: Unlike so many others in the world, in this country, we have freedom of speech, freedom of religion, equal justice under the law, although I wasn't treated that well, but we won't get into that.
5: Earlier, the events on the National Mall, after enduring triple-digit heat, had to be evacuated Saturday evening as severe weather rolled through. That heat was felt up and down the original 13 colonies on the nation's 250th birthday. In New York City, the heat index there reached 99 degrees. Arlene Restituyu reflected on America while waiting for the fireworks.
7: America could become better. Taking out the trash, bringing out the new, but it's going to take a collective unity of people and energy to change everything.
8: Is that going to happen?
7: I feel that you believe in God, yes, and we believe in love.
5: And it wasn't just about big cities. The July 4th celebrations in small towns brought people together. The nation's oldest July 4th celebration took place in Bristol, Rhode Island. The town tracing its festivities all the way back to the year 1785. ABC Sophie Flay.
9: People brought their chairs here to get the best seat in town for the parade. Some people sleeping here overnight. If you didn't get a seat by 4 a.m., you're likely in the back with standing room only. And this parade, it stretches 2.5 miles long.
5: In Philadelphia, in the shadow of the Liberty Bell, a once-in-a-generation time capsule was buried to mark the 250th anniversary of America's independence. Philly Superintendent of National Parks, Steve Sims.
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5: The capsule to be opened in another 250 years, holding samples of life in 2026. 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
5: Morocco became the first team to advance to the World Cup Group of Eight by defeating Canada 3-0 on Saturday. Canadian fan Tyron West says he's disappointed about the game, but looking forward to the team's future.
12: By us going as far as we did, it's going to improve soccer in Canada. And hopefully in 4 years we could do better. And as time progresses, we'll do even better than that.
5: Pope Leo with a special message on the 4th of July, urging the U.S. to welcome and protect and assist immigrants. The husband of former House Speaker Nancy Pelosi is facing hit-and-run charges in Napa County, California.
13: Napa County Sheriff's investigators say a 911 caller reported a brown convertible hit an unoccupied parked car in Yountville on Friday. The parked car had major rear-end damage. The caller said the driver briefly stopped and then drove away. Later, the California Highway Patrol found a brown convertible disabled with damage. The driver was 86-year-old Paul Pelosi. Napa County deputies say Pelosi admitted he hit something, but he didn't know what it was, so he kept driving. He had no alcohol in his body, and DUI has been ruled out. Pelosi was not arrested, but he is suspected of misdemeanor hit and run. Alex Stone, ABC News.
5: President Trump says it started on the 4th. The U.S. Treasury has begun accepting donations of publicly traded stock to help support Trump accounts, the tax advantage savings account for children that he named for himself. Dave Packer, ABC News.
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14: Here's your WSGW weatherology forecast. Through the early morning hours, we'll see more clouds pushing in as temperatures drop back to around 62. A mix of sun and clouds for the day on Sunday, a high around 81, and winds are forecast to pick up. Gusty winds continue for Sunday night with mostly cloudy skies. Temperatures bottom out around 60. We'll see lots of sunshine on Monday as we top out around 82, and it will be breezy. A few clouds rolling through looking ahead toward Monday night, and a low around 59 and still breezy. A little bit warmer on Tuesday, we had a high around 86 with lots of sunshine. Then a low of 62 as we head toward Tuesday night, along with mostly clear skies. Sunny and hot for the day on Wednesday, a high of 90. I'm meteorologist Regina Cole with the WSGW weatherology forecast. Right now, it's 69 degrees.
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0: Welcome to Culture Crash, where we examine what's new and old in entertainment. Much has been made of last year's pop girl renaissance, with huge breakthroughs coming from Chappell Roan and Sabrina Carpenter, plus continued dominance from Taylor Swift, Billie Eilish, Olivia Rodrigo, and Ariana Grande. But there has also been another renaissance of female alternative pop rock artists releasing hits of their own. For instance, 2024 saw Clairo release her third album called Charm, full of soft rock and jazzy pop tunes. At just 26 years old, Clairo already has an impressive library of music to her name, and she just recently earned her first Grammy nomination. With songs like Juna and Add Up My Love, Clairo proves that rich production and a 70s-inspired sound still works even into the 2020s. Suki Waterhouse's album, Memoir of a Sparkle Muffin, is a modern indie pop rock album full of catchy choruses and deeply vulnerable lyrics. Songs like OMG, Super Sad, and Blackout Drunk are perfect sing-alongs for spring afternoon and pair nicely with 80s pop like the music of Kate Bush. And finally, The Last Dinner Party is an indie rock band from London with 5 members and 0 men. Their album, Prelude to Ecstasy, explicitly explores the female gaze, with one of their biggest songs even titled The Feminine Urge. Dark, dramatic, and full of Baroque pop with shades of ABBA and David Bowie, The Last Dinner Party is definitely an act to watch moving forward. Clairo's Charm, Suki Waterhouse's Memoir of a Sparkle Muffin, and The Last Dinner Party's Prelude to Ecstasy are all available now. I'm Evan Rook.
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5: Scientific research is necessary for the advancement of society, but none of it would be possible without funding. And though the American government funds many projects, private companies and nonprofit organizations are the other main contributors. While it's necessary to fuel research, it can lead to some harmful results. In fact, Susan Greenhall's book, Soda Science: Making the World Safe for Coca-Cola, reveals how companies can influence the very research they fund. She says it's especially obvious

0: When we look at the American diet,
1: nutrition research has a long history of working intimately with industry. So for them, the idea that we need to push industry away is rather upsetting and disturbing and unacceptable. But what we need is better guidelines to address the kinds of relationships that are developed between industry and science and make sure that they're actually implemented.
0: Greenhall is an anthropologist and professor of Chinese Studies Emerita at Harvard University. She spent the last decade unraveling one specific case of industry influence within research, which involves the beverage giant Coca-Cola. While it's no secret now that sugary drinks contribute to weight gain, there was a time when Coke and other companies were successful at distracting the public from the true problem. To do this, they became intimately involved with exercise and nutrition research. In 1978, a top executive at Coca-Cola created the International Life Sciences Institute, or ILSI, a global nonprofit organization that published studies on nutrition and food safety.
1: And the first thing it did was get caffeine, which is a major component of caffeinated sodas. Most of our sodas are caffeinated. That's why they give us this vim and vigor. But way back in the 1970s, ILSI worked to get caffeine registered as generally recognized as safe, GRAS. And so then nobody could come and criticize Coke for having too much caffeine. ILSI was the perfect organization to help with the obesity problem.
0: The 1980s is often seen as the start of America's obesity epidemic. And though scientists had begun to research the issue, the NIH only labeled it as a disease in 1998, and the Surgeon General's call to action to prevent obesity didn't come until 2001.
1: And of course, the food industry, the soda industry, has been constantly monitoring the environment for threats to its profits. So the soda industry was way ahead of everybody else when it came to obesity. And in 1999, ILSI organized a meeting of CEOs of the top dozen or so food companies to sit down and strategize how are we going to deal with this problem of rising obesity.
0: By this time, public health specialists were saying how harmful sugary drinks can be and began promoting the idea of a soda tax, similar to the ones placed on cigarettes. So at this secret meeting of CEOs, which only came to light in 2013, the initial idea to protect profits was for the soda industry to run a national public health program that focused on improving diet and increasing exercise.
1: The CEO said, no way, we're not touching our food recipes, anything about our food business. They already work perfectly, but we'll go with the exercise program. So in that meeting, ILSI decided that its only option, because ILSI is funded by the food industry, the only option in the obesity question is to promote exercise. And so starting at that moment, scientists associated with ILSI began working out a science, creating a science that started with a conclusion. Exercise is the answer. And then over the next few years, they built on it. They added more concepts, they added data, they added hypotheses, all geared towards supporting the preordained conclusion that exercise was the answer.
0: Which has had widespread, lasting effects. However, industry-friendly science is nothing new. In fact, a 2023 paper in JAMA Network Open reveals that industry involvement was very common in the 600 most cited clinical trials published after 2018, and the conclusions often favored the study sponsor. However, it's not always nefarious, and in most cases, this type of funding is a necessary part of research. But Greenhall's book digs into the ways factual data can be manipulated to favor a certain industry. In the case of Coca-Cola's obesity problem, she calls it soda science.
1: And its aim is not to find the best answer to the obesity problem. Its aim is to address the obesity question while being sure to protect profits on sugary sodas. There are many, many more. In fact, every research by public health specialists shows that every single industry that manufactures a product that's harmful to human health or the environment creates the science to protect that product, protect it from lawsuits, and to protect it from critical public health scholars who might want to look into its problems. It's pretty phenomenal.
0: Industries do this by using product defense firms. They employ scientists, engineers, lawyers, and public relations experts, all to keep products from being recognized as harmful.
1: And their goal is to work for companies that want this kind of distorted science that will protect their profits from critique. The big ones, there may be a handful, maybe 5 to 10 big product defense firms in the U.S.
0: And they're smart, because though Coke was influencing science to only look at how a lack of exercise is feeding into the obesity crisis, the data wasn't wrong. The research that was funded was still valuable, so is it really such a bad thing if we still got all of this knowledge on one side of the issue? Greenhall says that's the argument Ilse used as justification.
1: They said, well, everybody's studying dietary sources of obesity, so we're going to do something else. We're going to look at exercise. And so in a way, that's good. But on the other hand, what we really need is research that studies both diet and exercise within the same framework, within the same experiments, so we can see the relative importance of each one. Another downside of just studying exercise is that, especially when the scientists are very influential scientists, then readers of the scientific literature are those who are reading their newspapers, and they see articles focusing on the work of these famous scientists, and they only focus on exercise. They think, wow, exercise must be really important.
0: And though we've established that industry-funded research is extremely common, Greenhall wonders why so many prominent scientists willingly worked for such one-sided evidence.
1: What they did is they argued that we in the field of nutrition science, we need to work with industry to solve this problem. Obviously, the rapid rise in obesity is very deeply connected to what the food industry has been selling us for these many years. Without working with the food industry, we're never going to solve this. And so what goes unsaid is if we work with the food industry, we have to respect its fundamental interests or needs. One of those is no soda taxes. So over the years, through treating the question of soda taxes as a kind of taboo, these scientists never wrote about it in their articles, then they spread the idea that soda taxes were not necessary.
0: In 2007, a group of academic and industry investigators set out to solve the issue of scientific integrity and conflicts of interest in industry-funded research. However, this work was financially supported through educational grants from 10 of the biggest food companies, including Coca-Cola. The group settled on a list of 8 principles that Greenhall says can be deceiving.
1: If you take a close look at them, you see that they're not very binding, that they cover the easy issues, but they don't cover the difficult issues. Yes, we must learn to live with them, but we also need much better guidelines on how to make it happen in a way that's going to be ethical.
0: The rest of the world became familiar with this morally corrupt science in 2015 when Coca-Cola was outed for giving millions of dollars to a nonprofit that pushed the narrative that exercise can offset a bad diet. By this time, science had already proven that in reality, physical activity has a very minimal impact on weight, and a healthy lifestyle is mostly dictated by our diet.
1: Coke really was criticized by the public, by experts, by governmental people. So Coke drafted a whole new set of guidelines for how it was going to contribute to solving the obesity epidemic. In its new guidelines, it said it's not going to fund exercise, it's going to fund wellness projects. And it said that Coke itself will not give 50% or more for the funding for any one project.
0: But even after the scandal, Coke continues to be one of the world's largest beverage manufacturers.
1: We have short memories, but my bottom line is the industry has so much money, and so much of that money has been used to develop marketing strategies that work everywhere around the world, including, of course, in this country and this field of science and the governmental public health community has just no way to compete with that. We just have to keep pointing out where problems exist, and we've had the wool pulled over our eyes, and try to keep that message in the public's eyes.
0: Greenhall's book, Soda Science, Making the World Safe for Coca-Cola, is available now wherever books are sold. You can find more information about Susan Greenhall and all of our guests on our website, radiohealthjournal.org. This segment originally aired in February 2025. Our executive producer is Amira Zaveri. I'm Kristen Farah.
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2: Whether you love hiking or are a restaurant enthusiast, many of us are familiar with mushrooms. But while black and white truffles are widely coveted, they pale in comparison to the accomplishments of their cousins. In fact, some of our most important medications are made using fungi.
7: The antibiotics are made by fungi, penicillins, cephalosporins, and a drug that many of the listeners will be using, which is the statins to lower cholesterol. These are made by fungi. They're natural products. The fungi just makes them, and we don't even understand why they make them, but we find them very helpful.
2: That's Dr. Arturo Casadevall, microbiologist and infectious disease expert at Johns Hopkins Bloomberg School of Public Health. He says fungi are fascinating because they create so many different products. The ones most people are familiar with are hallucinogens, like LSD.
7: Why would a fungus be making hallucinogens, you know? We don't really understand it. Is it so when an animal eats it, they get a hallucination and they don't eat the fungus again? We don't know, but they're remarkable in the number of molecules that they have. And some of these molecules are very powerful, from lowering your cholesterol to treating infections to giving you a bad trip.
2: Casadevall says there's a lot we don't know about this kingdom. Even the pronunciation differs between communities. Experts estimate that we've documented about 10% of all fungal species that exist. Still, the little we do know of adds up to around 150,000 different types of fungus. This kingdom is extremely resilient. In fact, Casadevall says that they tend to thrive even when everything else is devastated. Major catastrophes in Earth's history, like mass extinctions of plants and animals, have been immediately followed by a fungal bloom.
7: For example, when the meteorite killed the dinosaurs, the earth was devastated and there was a lot of plant matter. And it is now known that all that matter, you know, led to a major fungal bloom. So one of the paradoxes is that the fungi do well when everything does poorly. They can, because they tend to live on dead matter.
2: Which wouldn't be such a terrifying prospect if they weren't also adapting to be able to live inside us humans.
7: Most people worry about viruses. They worry about bacteria. They worry about malaria when they travel. But you don't hear people saying, I'm really worried about getting a fungal disease. They may worry about getting athlete's foot. They may worry about getting a nail infection. But people don't walk around worried that they're going to be brought down by a fungal disease unless they're immunocompromised. And the question is, why? What makes you so special? After all, the fungi are killing the frogs, the bats, they're killing a lot of animals out there. And it turns out the bats are resistant in the summer when they're hot. But in the winter, they hibernate. And when their temperature drops, they become susceptible. So we're getting a tremendous amount of protection just walking around at our body temperature. Our body temperature keeps out most of the fungal kingdom. The fungal kingdom simply cannot tolerate it.
2: Casa Duvall's lab studied about 4,000 fungal species in order to find out at what temperature they could no longer grow. It turns out that many fungi do really well up until 30 degrees Celsius or 86 degrees Fahrenheit.
7: And that makes sense. The fungi live in the forest. But once you get above 30 degrees, the number of species drop dramatically with every degree. So by the time you get to 37 degrees, that's the centigrade or 98 degrees Fahrenheit, really about 6% of all fungal species could grow, which means that we could keep out more than 90% by just being at our temperature. So we don't think about it, but our temperature is really, it's a major defense mechanism.
2: And not just a deterrent, but possibly a major factor keeping us at the top of the food chain. Casa Duvall would go as far as to argue that it's our body temperature that's allowed humanity to flourish.
7: Why are we here, the dominant animals, and why didn't we get a second reptilian age? You know, why didn't, for example, the reptiles recolonize the planet and you would have had reptiles all over again? And I have argued that it's our temperature. The fact that we are warm keeps out most of the fungal kingdom. We don't think about it. We walk through the day at 37 degrees or 98 degrees Fahrenheit, and yet that's enough to keep it. And I've argued that that fungal bloom selected for the small mammals. The small mammals had an advantage. So in that cataclysm, you had the small mammals reproduce more. And when the skies clear and the earth recovered, there were a lot more of them. And that's how we ended up with everything from whales to monkeys to us.
2: This is the reason we haven't had to worry about a fungal pandemic like the one depicted in HBO's hit show, The Last of Us. Fungi has had no reason to evolve to withstand our body temperature. But with global warming causing the Earth's ambient temperature to rise, Casa Duvall thinks we should be paying more attention to this threat.
7: Growing at higher temperatures has downsides. You know, there's more damage as a result of replicative processes. It's a stressful environment. But if you're living in the ground, if you're living in the forest, and the world is getting warmer, you really have two choices. You can die, or you can adapt. So imagine an organism that can only grow, let's say, to, let's use the Fahrenheit scale, 93 degrees. And now we're getting all these summers in which there are days in which the temperature is going up to over 100 degrees. That organism is going to have to adapt or die. As it adapts, it will gain the capacity then to grow at 94, 95, 96, maybe 98 degrees. Then you're no longer protected.
2: A fungal pandemic would create unique challenges that we haven't seen before. Since certain species can produce hallucinogens, we could run into an illness that influences our thoughts and actions. There's currently a fungus found in rainforest that infects ants and essentially turns them into zombies to carry out its will.
7: It turns out that they climb up the tree and they die, and then this fungus puts out a fruiting body, which is like a little mushroom, a little thing that you see, and this thing just bursts. And by bursting on top of the tree, it showers the spores and it spreads, so they get a lot more dispersal than rather than if it did it on the ground.
2: Interestingly enough, there are a few cases throughout human history where we can see the effects of a fungal toxin. There are reports that during the Middle Ages in England, rye bread was contaminated with a type of fungus that causes convulsions, pain, and hallucinations. Thankfully, Casa Duvall says that our scientists are as prepared as possible with the current research. Still, the fungi kingdom is vast and largely unexplored, meaning that a devastating surprise could be right around the corner.
7: It's an enormous kingdom, 6 million plus species, and everyone is different, and everyone will present new challenges. So we do have drugs. If we were confronted with a fungal emergency, I think that humanity has resources. We're not defenseless. But I think that if you want to continue to prepare, the best insurance is do more science. Learn more about this kingdom, because the more you know, the more you're likely to be prepared for the unknown.
2: His book, What If Fungi Win, is available now wherever books are sold. You can find more information about Dr. Arturo Casa Duvall and all of our guests on our website, radiohealthjournal.org. For more behind the scenes, follow Radio Health Journal on Facebook, Instagram, and X. Our writer-producer is Kristen Farah. Our production manager is Jason Dickey. I'm Greg Johnson.
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16: Medical notes this week. Internal swelling in the female reproductive tract may be a hidden cause of infertility. Embryos are highly sensitive to environmental stressors like inflammation. New research in the journal Science Advances has found a correlation between low levels of progesterone and increased inflammation. These findings could pave the way for new treatments targeting inflammation-related fertility issues. Do you ever wish you could look at life a little differently? A new app could help you do this by tweaking your personality. New research in Nature Scientific Reports focuses on how users can enhance their natural curiosity to boost daily motivation. The app asks users to make small but intentional changes in their routines, like listening to a new podcast or experimenting with a new recipe. The researchers say that fostering this trait is important because curiosity directly contributes to positive life outcomes. Not all meditations are created equally. Mindfulness can help calm anxiety, but new research shows that specific strategies are better at treating different kinds of anxiety. An anxious, wandering mind needs a different calming approach than a racing heart or sweating hands. The research is published in the journal Neuroscience and Biobehavioral Reviews. And finally, fathers interact differently with sons and daughters. A study published in Behavioral Neuroscience shows that men with daughters are more attentive to their crying child. They also sing more often and are more likely to use emotional language. The fathers of sons use words more associated with power and achievement, like best, win, and super. The researchers say it's important for knowing how parents subconsciously interact with their kids. And that's Medical Notes this week. I'm Mayon Voss de Betancourt.
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0: ABC News. I'm Brian Clark. It was a coast-to-coast birthday party. These fireworks in New York City as the nation marked its 250th birthday, and ABC's Whit Johnson said the celebrations were far and wide.
1: In New York City, the largest maritime gathering in modern history, a breathtaking flotilla of roughly 80 military vessels and tall ships from the U.S. and around the world. Huge crowds lining the banks of the Hudson River.
2: I think this is awesome.
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1: In the nation's capital, elite Navy parachutists descending on the National Mall.
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0: In Washington, D.C., President Trump delivered his July 4th speech, delayed by several hours because of stormy weather that led to the evacuation of the Great American State Fair on the National Mall. He didn't take the stage until about 11 o'clock local time, and part of his message included praise for the U.S. military.
5: We use it, and we've had tremendous success. You look at Venezuela, you look at Iran, we wiped it out. Wiped out their military.
0: There were several safety concerns. A Delta Airlines pilot reported a problem approaching Chicago Midway Airport.
6: Tower, we just had a firework at our plane, Delta 1076. We're continuing.
0: That's courtesy of liveatc.net. The plane landed safely. Nobody was hurt. And the weather posed dangers for others. And the heat wave, though, that set temperature records in some areas of the East Coast, sent people looking to cool off. In New York State, this woman chose the beach.
7: 250 years. That's a big birthday. So being out and enjoying this great weather, and it's much cooler on the beach than it is inland.
0: That heat wave set to end today, and Paul Pelosi, the husband of former House Speaker Nancy Pelosi, is facing a hit-and-run charge after allegedly striking a parked car in California. 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
0: An apparent boat explosion left at least 9 people injured in Chesapeake City, Maryland. Broadcastify.com recorded the Cecil County Fire and EMS dispatchers.
10: Other calls as well stating that a boat exploded. Multiple injuries advised, at least one in the water.
0: County officials said 4 patients were flown to burn centers and 5 were taken by ground to trauma centers. As the country celebrated its 250th birthday, another country that's a few centuries older announced 2 major archaeological discoveries dating back to the 4th century. ABC's Chuck Sievertson explains.
11: Crews in Egypt have found a well-preserved Byzantine-era residential city in the western desert from the 4th century in the Dakhla Oasis. There are north-south thoroughfares intersected by east-west streets, forming open squares and public spaces. Archaeologists also uncovered bread ovens, kitchens, and well-preserved bronze coins bearing portraits of Byzantine emperors, Latin inscriptions, and Christian symbols. Also, 18 ancient tombs were found in Marina El Alamein near Alexandria.
0: Morocco and France became the first 2 countries to reach the quarterfinals of the World Cup. Morocco beat Australia. France survived an ill-tempered game with Paraguay in Philadelphia. Today, Brazil will meet Norway in New Jersey. Mexico hosts England in Mexico City. I'm Brian Clark, ABC News.
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3: Here's your WSGW weatherology forecast. For today, winds will pick up with partly sunny skies. Temperatures top out around 81. Gusty winds continue for Sunday night with mostly cloudy skies. Temperatures bottom out around 60. We'll see lots of sunshine on Monday as we top out around 82, and it will be breezy. A few clouds rolling through looking ahead toward Monday night, and a low around 59 and still breezy. A little bit warmer on Tuesday. We head high around 86 with lots of sunshine. Then a low of 62 as we head toward Tuesday night, along with mostly clear skies. Sunny and hot for the day on Wednesday, a high of 90. Isolated showers and storms coming in Wednesday night with passing clouds, a low of 65. I'm meteorologist Regina Cole with the WSGW weatherology forecast. Right now, it's 68 degrees.
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13: This is Lee Habib, and this is Our American Stories. 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They're some of our favorite. Up next, a story from Robert Froelich. Robert is the author of Aimless Life, Awesome God, and a regular contributor to this show. Today, Robert shares with us the story of a man who impacted him profoundly. Take it away, Robert.
14: In World War I, Wilhelm Bissner was in the German army. His assignment was to care for the horses that pulled the cannons to fight against the Russians. During a gas attack in that war, Wilhelm suffered the loss of his sense of smell. After the war, he was awarded a small disability annuity for his injury. The monthly payments continued until he died in Florida in 1977. Wilhelm was born in 1892, the son of a tavern owner in Berlin, Germany. He learned his trade as a tool and die maker and married Elspeth Schultz. In 1927, they came by ship to America with their daughter, Ursula. Wilhelm Bissner became William Bertner. His German friends called him Willie, and everybody else called him Bill. When he first came to the United States, Bill worked as a mason's helper while he learned the English language. Then he went to work at his trade. Long Island, New York was a hotbed in the early days of aviation, and he saw it all.

0: He knew many of the pioneers in that field. He worked for Seversky and for Sikorsky, the early developers of the helicopter. He also worked for Republic Aircraft and Chance Vought Aircraft. In 1933, Bill went to work for Edo Aircraft in College Point, New York. Bill was involved in the design and fabrication of floats for various aircraft, including some for Charles Lindbergh and Admiral Byrd. I remember he had two model airplanes proudly displayed on the mantel in his College Point home. One was a solid aluminum model of Lindbergh's plane, the Spirit of St. Louis, and the other was a Chance Vought F-4U, the iconic gull-winged Navy warplane. World War II created a huge demand for military aircraft floats. As assistant division superintendent, Bill headed up a fabrication shop. According to one College Point resident, he hired, quote, every German toolmaker and machinist he could find, including my father's, and as a result put food on the table for my family, unquote. Bill put all his skills to work, revamping tool designs and manufacturing processes to make the production faster and more safe. In 1943, he won a National Safety Ace Award for one of his designs. After the war, Bill retired to his 100-acre retreat in the Catskill Mountains of upstate New York, living in a house he had built himself. He and Elspeth took me with them in 1947. He had a small machine shop there and planned to do some contract work from time to time. That only lasted a year. They moved back to the city, gave me back to my mother, and Bill started work at Sperry Gyroscope Corporation. The company manufactured guidance systems for ships, aircraft, and missiles. Bill always took great pride in his work, immersing himself in the tiny details of his craft, and he loved the shaping of hard steel or soft aluminum into useful objects. Once, he showed me a rectangular aluminum box about 1.5 inches wide and high and about 2 inches long. It had a hinged lid. At Sperry, Bill had designed the tool that made this box, which was an electrical junction box for the instrument panel of the Boeing 707 aircraft. He explained to me the intricacies of bending allowances and the tiny tolerances that went into this simple object. Bill retired again in 1961, but when I returned home for military service in 1964, I found him working every day in a small local machine shop, still making tools to shape metal to his will. Bill's German-born love for precision and order carried over to his off-duty life. He owned just 3 cars during my lifetime, all Plymouths, a 1941, a 1955, and a 1968. They were all base models with manual transmissions, and apart from a radio, no amenities. Every Saturday, Bill would check under the hood. Reflecting on my grandfather's life, it amazes me the advances he was part of. Young Wilhelm taking care of horses in the muddy battlefields of World War I. Bill, the tool and die maker, acquainted with the pioneers in aviation. Bill, the superintendent, helping to win World War II by making water landings possible for military aircraft. And Bill, the tool maker, seeing parts he helped create flying high in the sky and even into space. Bill Bertner loved this country, and he made the most of the opportunities it gave him. And he returned the favor by giving his best to America. He never lost that German love for precision and Ordnung, nor did that distinctly German accent ever leave him. He was my grandpa, and I loved him.
1: And And what a gem we just heard. I mean, what a time to have grown up. I mean, from horses to flight, and there he is right in the middle of flight, using his God-given skills to help America defeat the Nazi menace. Our arsenal of democracy, folks, we couldn't have done it without it. And men like Bill on the front lines. William Burtner's life story is told by his grandson, Robert Froelich, here on Our American Stories. 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
1: This is Our American Stories, and the next story is about a writer, well, whose name you know, but whose story you may not. This is the story of a time before the world knew Samuel Clemens by his pen name, Mark Twain. The time he spent in the American West helped Clemens develop a distinctive Western voice and provided him with material that would make him America's first celebrity author. Here to tell the story of Samuel Clemens' life in the Old West is Roger McGrath. McGrath is the author of Gunfighters, Highwaymen, and Vigilantes, Violence on the Frontier, a U.S. Marine, and former history professor at UCLA. Dr. McGrath has appeared on numerous History Channel documentaries, and he's a regular contributor for us here at Our American Stories. Here's McGrath.
13: Most people know Sam Clemens as Mark Twain, the author of Tom Sawyer and Huckleberry Finn. They have no idea that as a young man, he spent the 1860s in the mining camps of Nevada and California. And it was in those camps he wrote professionally for the first time. It was also in those camps that he learned from older writers a style of writing common to the frontier West and adopted that style for his own. A book came out of his experiences on the frontier, which is little known, but may be his best work, Roughing It. Sam Clemens was born in Florida, Missouri in November 1835. He is the sixth of seven children, three of whom die in childhood. His parents are of Scotch-Irish, Cornish, and English descent. The family moves to Hannibal, Missouri, a port on the Mississippi, when Sam is four. There's regular river traffic in and out of the port, and there are pioneers passing through the town on their way west. From a young age, Clemens understands there is a larger world outside of Hannibal. When Clemens is 11, his father, an attorney and judge, dies. Less than a year later, Clemens drops out of school and is apprenticed to a printer. Clemens soon becomes an accomplished typesetter, working long hours during the day and reading in a library at night. When he's 13, he watches one of his friends depart for California in the gold rush of 1849. Clemens later describes the scene. I still remember the departure of the cavalcade when it spurred westward. We were all there to see and to envy. And I can still see the proud little chap sailing by on a great horse. We were all on hand to gaze and envy when he returned 2 years later in unimaginable glory, for he had traveled. None of us had ever been 40 miles from home, but he had crossed the continent. He had been in the gold mines, that fairyland of our imagination. We would have sold our souls to Satan for the privilege of trading places with him. Clemens continues working as a typesetter until 1857, when he meets Horace Bixby, a steamboat pilot on the Mississippi River. For a price, Bixby agrees to take on Clemens as an apprentice pilot, or what's called a cub pilot. After training under Bixby for 2 years, Clemens receives his pilot's license and begins serving on the steamer A.B. Chambers. It's a prestigious job, and the pay is good. But in 1861, the Civil War erupts, closing most steamboat traffic on the Mississippi. At the same time, Sam Clemens gets his chance to go west, a dream since childhood. His older brother, Orion, is a practicing attorney and a vigorous supporter of Abraham Lincoln's campaign for president. Orion closes his law office and stumps throughout Missouri in behalf of Lincoln. When Lincoln becomes president, Orion is appointed secretary of the newly created territory of Nevada. Orion has a problem, though. His months of campaigning for Lincoln have exhausted his personal savings. Orion asks Sam to finance his trip to Nevada. Sam agrees if Orion takes him along and gives him a job. Orion reckons he will need a private secretary, and Sam can be the secretary. Sam pays $400 for the stagecoach fare for the two of them from St. Joseph, Missouri to Carson City, Nevada. The cost is more than $15,000 in today's dollars. The company that operates the line is the Central Overland California and Pikes Peak Express Company. The company is owned by William Russell, Alexander Majors, and William Waddell. They become famous not only for their stagecoach service to California, but also for their creation of the Pony Express. On July 26, the Clemens brothers climb aboard a Central Overland stagecoach and begin a 1,700-mile journey over the Great Plains, through the Rocky Mountains, and across the Great Basin to Carson City. Sam is dressed in a woolen shirt and pants and high-top boots. He carries a Smith & Wesson revolver, which he hasn't practiced much with, but he feels bully and is ready for his grand adventure. Sam and Orion are among the first to take a stagecoach over the Central Route. Service begins only a week before their departure. The coaches used by the company are the famous Concord, which weigh nearly a ton and are pulled by six horse teams. The Concorde gives its passengers a relatively smooth ride. Suspension is provided by two thick leather straps, called thoroughbraces, that run between the coach's axles and suspend the coach's body. Passengers experience a rolling motion and not the jolting ride of a wagon. A suitable run for a team of horses is 10 to 13 miles. Teams are then changed at what are called swing stations. Every fourth station is a home station, where not only are teams changed, but also drivers. For passengers such as Sam Clemens and his brother Orion, there is no turning in. The Overland Stage runs on an around-the-clock schedule to make the trip from St. Joseph to Sacramento in 20 days, an average speed of 10 miles per hour. Passengers get out to stretch their legs at each station and to eat at home stations, but other than that, they live on the stagecoach. Approaching a home station in Wyoming, Sam begins to hear stories about a division superintendent named Jack Slade. Sam's told that Slade has killed more than 20 men, not counting Indians. Slade had one old enemy, Jules Benny, tied to a post in a station corral. Slade had almost died from bullets he suffered when ambushed by Benny, so he was now going to kill Benny slowly. First, Slade cut off Benny's ears for souvenirs. Slade allowed Benny to suffer earless at the post for hours, and then Slade began taking target practice on his old enemy. One of Slade's bullets took off one of Benny's fingers. Another round tore flesh off Benny's leg, and a third bullet ripped flesh off Benny's arm. Slade kept firing until Benny begged to be put out of his misery. Slade then sent a bullet through Benny's head. Now, who do you suppose happens to be at the home station Sam Clemens is approaching? Yes, none other than Jack Slade. When the stagecoach reaches the station, Sam, his brother Orion, and the other passengers sit down to eat breakfast with, as Sam says, a half-savage, half-civilized company of armed and bearded mountaineers, ranchmen, and station employees. Sam winds up seated right next to Jack Slade himself, although Sam doesn't know it at first. Then someone calls Slade by name, and Sam almost collapses. Says Sam, "Never has youth stared and shivered as I did when I heard them call him Slade."
1: And you've been listening to Roger McGrath tell the story of Samuel Clemens in the West. When we come back, more of this remarkable storytelling here on Our American Stories.
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8: And we continue here with Our American Stories. And now let's return to Roger McGrath and continue with the story of Samuel Clemens in the Old West.
9: Much to Sam's surprise, he finds Slade gentlemanly and pleasant. Nonetheless, Sam maintains a healthy fear. When the coffee is nearly gone and Slade is about to take the last cup, Slade notices that Sam's cup is empty. Slade politely offers to fill Sam's cup. But Sam, though he wants another cup, quickly and politely declines the offer. Says Sam, "I was afraid he had not killed anybody that morning, and he might be needing diversion." Slade insists on filling Sam's cup. "I thanked him and drank it," says Sam, "but it gave me no comfort, for I could not feel sure that he would not be sorry presently that he had given it away and proceed to kill me to distract his thoughts from the loss." Because Orion Clemens, as the new Secretary of Nevada Territory, has to meet with territorial officials of Utah Territory, Sam gets to spend a couple of days in Salt Lake City. He's greatly impressed with the Mormon splendid city they have built from scratch, but not so much with the Book of Mormon. West of the Great Salt Lake, the stagecoach rolls across a barren level plain before entering Nevada and coming to the Humboldt River. Here the travelers come upon a tribe of Shoshone Indians called Goshute. Sam's not greatly impressed with the Goshute, saying, "They are very considerably inferior to even the

0: despised Digger Indians of California and inferior to all races of savages on our continent. And those are the nicest things he says about the Goshoot. On the 19th day out from St. Joseph, Missouri, including the two-day layover in Salt Lake City, Sam Clemens finds himself in the waterless 40-mile desert which lies between the Humboldt Sink and the Carson River in Nevada. As Sam Clemens describes it, the coach wheel sunk from 6 inches to a foot. We worked our passage most of the way across. That is to say, we got out and walked. It was a dreary pull and a long and thirsty one, for we had no water. From one extremity of this desert to the other, the road was white with the bones of oxen and horses. It would hardly be an exaggeration to say that we could have walked the 40 miles and set our feet on a bone at every step. The desert was one prodigious graveyard, and the log chains, wagon tires, and rotting wrecks of vehicles were almost as thick as the bones. On the afternoon of the 20th day of the overland journey, the stagecoach rolls into Carson City, the capital of Nevada Territory. Earlier known as Washoe, the area is in the midst of a boom because of two great strikes, one at Virginia City and the other at Aurora. Nevada Territory's first governor is James Nye. Before his appointment, he was an attorney in New York and a major general in the state militia. He was also very active in Republican politics in New York during the 1850s. He brings several of his old political allies with him to Nevada to fill various jobs. He also brings Bridget Murphy, a motherly, talented, energetic, and fearless proprietor of a boarding house in New York City. She sets up a boarding house in Carson City, and most of Nye's brigade moves into it, including Sam and Orion Clemens. They call the boarding house the ranch. While Nye is trying to place all those at the boarding house in official jobs, he keeps them busy with various make-work jobs, including surveying a possible railroad route. On the survey job, they run into tarantulas again and again and begin to take the big hairy spiders back to the boarding house, keeping them under glass tumblers in a large dormitory-like bedroom. Sam Clemens hates the sight of them. Late one night, a tremendous wind sends a portion of a roof slamming into the side of the boarding house. A shelf with a dozen tumbler-covered tarantulas crashes to the floor. "Turn out, boys," yells one of the boarders. "The tarantulas are loose." Sam Clemens describes the scene in the dark room. No warning ever sounded so dreadful. Nobody tried to leave the room, lest they might step on a tarantula. Every man groped for a trunk or a bed and jumped on it. Then followed the strangest silence. A silence of grisly suspense it was, too. Waiting, expectancy, fear. It was dark as pitch, and one had to imagine the spectacle of those scant-clad men roosting gingerly on trunks and beds. Sam Clemens doesn't say how long all the men remained frozen in place, but he does say different men at different times were certain a tarantula was crawling over them, and no one was willing to cross the floor to light a lantern. Suddenly, the door to the room swings open, and there's Mrs. Murphy with a lantern in her hand. She shakes her head in disgust, and 14 grown men sheepishly climb down from their perches on boxes, trunks, and beds. During the next several months, Sam prospects for gold in various mining districts and tries to stake a claim on timberlands on the shores of Lake Tahoe. Early in 1862, Sam and several of his friends set off for Aurora, the newest strike in Nevada. With a slouch hat on his head and high-top boots on his feet, wearing a woolen shirt and trousers, and armed with a Colt revolver, Sam looks the part of a prospector. He doesn't think he will have occasion to use the gun, but says he carries it in deference to popular sentiment and in order that I might not, by its absence, be offensively conspicuous and a subject of remark. In Aurora, Sam begins writing professionally. Under the nom de plume Josh, he writes several pieces for the Esmeralda Star, one of the town's two daily newspapers. He also starts sending articles describing events in Aurora to the Territorial Enterprise in Virginia City, again as Josh. Sam does some mining, but most of the time he's found in one or another of Aurora's many saloons, sipping whiskey and telling stories. He's a gifted storyteller and always has an audience. Meanwhile, Cal Higby, Sam's trusty partner, who has been prospecting from sunup to sundown, strikes a vein of ore. That night, the two men talk of the riches that await them. Says Sam, "Higby and I went to bed at midnight, but it was only to lie broad awake and think, dream, scheme. The floorless, tumble-down cabin was a palace. The ragged gray blankets, silk. The furniture, rosewood and mahogany. Each new splendor that burst out of my visions of the future whirled me bodily over in bed or jerked me to a sitting posture, just as if an electric battery had been applied to me." By a complicated series of events, Clemens and Higby lose the claim, and their dreams of becoming millionaires are dashed.
1: And you're listening to Roger McGrath tell the story of Samuel Clemens. And my goodness, at 13 years old, he watches in awe as another young man departs for Gold Rush territory. And why was he in awe? Well, Clemens said it best, for he had traveled. When we come back, more of this remarkable story, Roger McGrath on Samuel Clemens in the West, here on Our American Stories.
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1: And we continue here with Our American Stories and Roger McGrath telling the story of Samuel Clemens and his time spent in the American West. By the way, if you've read Huck Finn and loved it, do read Roughing It, because it is as good as Ulysses S. Grant's memoir. It's that good. And if you haven't read Grant's memoir, pick it up. You won't put it down. You'll thank me. Let's continue with McGrath.
0: After 6 months in Aurora, Sam gives up on mining and leaves for Virginia City. In September 1862, Sam Clemens walks into the Territorial Enterprise office, introduces himself to Irishman Dennis McCarthy, the co-owner and editor of the newspaper, and says, "My name is Clemens, and I've come to write for the paper." The Territorial Enterprise is Nevada's first and most important newspaper. By the early 1860s, it has supplanted the Sacramento Union as the miner's Bible. The Enterprise wields enormous influence, not only in Virginia City, but throughout the West. It's read on every mining frontier. The paper is full of hard, factual news, but its reporters are allowed to indulge themselves on page 3. They then become essayists, poets, philosophers, humorists. They pen stories about imaginary mining strikes or mining disasters, or about anything that strikes their fancy. The co-owners and editors of the Territorial Enterprise, Dennis McCarthy and Joe Goodman, tell the writers they are free to write anything they want on page 3, but they must take personal responsibility for any explosive reaction by the public. As a result of this policy, the newspaper becomes a training school for original and versatile writers. The one who achieves the greatest prominence and success is Sam Clemens, although it's by his new nom de plume, Mark Twain, that he gains fame. Sam takes the name from his river pilot days, when deckhands called out depth readings. Each mark is 6 feet or 1 fathom. Twain is 2 fathoms or 12 feet, the depth needed for safe passage of the typical steamboat. Sam first attaches the name to one of his Territorial Enterprise articles in February 1863. Sam's first of many tongue-in-cheek pieces with the Territorial Enterprise appears in October 1862. Titled Petrified Man, Sam described

0: survives the discovery of a man's body, perfectly petrified, that is put on display by a local politician in front of a crowd of onlookers. The petrified man's arms and hands are in a position suggesting he's thumbing his nose at the world, and one eye appears to be winking. Newspapers throughout the country get the story by way of the Telegraph and reprint it as straight news. In reality, none of it's true, but it's Sam's way of poking fun at the politician and his gullible constituents. More such tall tales come from Sam's pen, but most of his work consists of solid factual reporting, especially on the territorial legislature in Carson City. He has a nose for sniffing out corruption and incompetence, and delights in exposing it in vitriolic prose. He makes friends, and he makes enemies. After several challenges to duels, he decides to take a permanent vacation. He arrives in San Francisco in May 1864 and spends money freely, certain that his mining stock will allow him many months of frivolity. However, his stock plunges, and he is forced to take a job with the San Francisco Daily newspaper, The Morning Call. The work is hard and mostly routine, and he's not allowed his flights of fancy. After too many months of what Sam considers drudgery with The Call, the editor tells him he has literary talents beyond a simple reporting job and fires him. Sam now convinces the Territorial Enterprise that he should be the San Francisco correspondent for the newspaper. Sam's paid handsomely and again is allowed great latitude. This also allows him to remain in San Francisco and continue to be part of a literary circle of talented and aspiring young writers who include Joaquin Miller and Bret Hart. Sam also makes trips to California's motherlode country, staying in old mining camps with such colorful names as Jackass Hill, Angel's Camp, Rough and Ready, Red Dog, Gold Hill, and Fiddletown. He meets many veteran sourdoughs from the Gold Rush of 1849 and is regaled with stories from the first days of the Great Strike. One of these tales is about a jumping frog. Sam sees the makings of a great story and takes notes. A few weeks later, Sam has the story written and sends it to a publisher in New York. What would become commonly known as the celebrated jumping frog of Calaveras County appears in November 1865 in the Saturday Press. It's an instant sensation and is reprinted in various publications across the United States. Suddenly, Mark Twain is a household name. With his elevated status, Sam convinces the Sacramento Union newspaper to send him to Hawaii as a correspondent. He arrives in March 1866, and for the next 4 months, sends stories about the islands to California. One of his stories captures the attention of the entire nation. Sam happens to be on the spot when survivors of a 43-day ordeal at sea in a lifeboat are brought ashore. They are sailors from the ship Hornet, which caught fire in the Pacific and sank. When Sam returns home, he finds himself in great demand. Managed by Dennis McCarthy, his editor from the Territorial Enterprise days, Sam begins a lecture tour that takes him to not only sold-out venues in San Francisco and Sacramento, but to packed venues in one mining camp after another in the motherlode country, and over the Sierras to Carson City, Gold Hill, and Virginia City. He travels hundreds of miles in stagecoaches and is greeted as a celebrity at every stop. In the final days of his lecture tour, Sam has a practical joke played on him that he would have enjoyed immensely were he not the victim of it. After lecturing to a standing room only crowd in Gold Hill, he and Dennis McCarthy begin the 2-mile walk back to their lodgings in Virginia City. About midnight, they reached the desolate hilltop divide between the two towns. Lying in wait for them are a group of old friends, masked and disguised. The order, "Stand and deliver," rings out, and a half dozen men with guns drawn descend on Clemens and McCarthy. The would-be robbers wave their revolvers in Sam's face. Says Sam, "Don't flourish those pistols so promiscuously. They might go off by accident." Sam begins to reach in his pockets for his money, but is told to reach for the sky. As soon as he puts his hands up, he's told to pull out his money. This goes on for another round. Sam doesn't realize it's a joke, and exasperated, asks how he's supposed to get his money if he's reaching for the sky. By now, the robbers are all about to burst out laughing, so they dig through Sam's pockets while he holds his hands high, pick up a satchel of silver coins, the proceeds from the night's lecture that McCarthy had been carrying, and hastily depart, telling Clemens and McCarthy to remain in position for 15 minutes with their hands high. None the wiser, Sam gets a story in the next day's Territorial Enterprise about the dastardly robbery by six highwaymen on the divide. Later, he has all the money returned to him and learns it was all a practical joke. Sam is steamed and remains in high dudgeon until he leaves for San Francisco a couple of days later. Late in 1867, Sam Clemens decides it's time to return to the East. He soon marries and settles in Connecticut. His days in the Old West are over, but his time on the frontier created his writing style and gave him enough material for a lifetime of stories. Most Americans today know Mark Twain was once a steamboat pilot on the Mississippi, but most Americans know nothing of his many years of roughing it on the wild and woolly frontier.
1: And great job, as always, to Greg for producing that piece and to Roger McGrath. And again, Roger is the author of Gunfighters, Highwaymen, and Vigilantes, Violence on the Frontier, a former U.S. Marine, and, of course, a history professor at UCLA, one of the best there. The story of Samuel Clemens in the Old West, here on Our American Stories.
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8: From ABC News, I'm Brian Clark. A similar soundtrack in big cities and small towns on Saturday. Fireworks like these in Philadelphia, 250 years to the day since the Declaration of Independence was approved in that city. Another loud sound, though, in many areas was thunder and lightning. Severe storms in Washington, D.C. forced the evacuation of the Great American State Fair and delayed President Trump's speech.
9: They did the right thing. They saw lightning, and I said, there's no way if we have to speak in front of one person at 4 o'clock in the morning, I'm going to be here. There's no way we can be deterred.
8: He celebrated America's history, but also sprinkled in some political messages and some of his own grievances.
9: Unlike so many others in the world, in this country, we have freedom of speech, freedom of religion, equal justice under the law, although I wasn't treated that well, but we won't get into that.
8: Political opponents used their own holiday messages to rebuke the president, including California Governor Gavin Newsom.
10: A corrupt and unstable president is forcing us to ask a once unimaginable question. Do we still have a government that belongs to the people?
8: Not all the celebrations went off without a hitch. A fire broke out on New York City's Brooklyn Bridge after the city's fireworks. In the Midwest, a passenger plane may have been struck by a firework.
11: The Delta flight was approaching the runway at Chicago's Midway Airport Saturday evening. The controller had already warned there were multiple homes near the approach shooting off fireworks. Then,
12: tower, we just had a firework at airplane Delta 1076. We're continuing.
13: Roger.
11: The Delta pilot said they may have been struck at about 200 to 200 feet above ground.
12: We just heard the bang on the plane, so we'll have to take a look at it once we get to the gate.
11: According to that ATC.net, audio authorities were notified. Dave Packer, ABC News.
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8: Paul Pelosi, the husband of former House Speaker Nancy Pelosi, is facing a hit-and-run charge. Authorities in Napa County, California, say he allegedly struck an empty parked car with his vehicle and then drove away. Some people celebrated July 4th by becoming citizens. 49 new citizens from 25 countries were naturalized in Raleigh, North Carolina, Saturday. Governor Josh Stein told them,
16: "Today you have earned the status of citizen of the United States of America. And as new citizens, you inherit the blessings of American democracy and opportunity."
8: The happiest place on earth marked a major milestone this weekend.
13: When 8-year-old Andres Robles and his parents arrived at Disneyland from Arizona this weekend, they had no idea Andres would be the honorary 1 billionth guest at the park. Andres pulling a rope to reveal the new 1 billion population sign inside Disneyland. His parents saying,
17: never came to our mind that this could happen, you know.
13: Then the family was escorted to the Main Street train station where Mickey Mouse joined them, and they got a VIP tour guide for the day in Disneyland, including a tour of Walt Disney's private apartment. 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
19: Here's your WSGW weatherology forecast. For today, winds will pick up with partly sunny skies. Temperatures top out around 81. Gusty winds continue for Sunday night with mostly cloudy skies. Temperatures bottom out around 60. We'll see lots of sunshine on Monday as we top out around 82, and it will be breezy. A few clouds rolling through looking ahead toward Monday night, and a low around 59 and still breezy. A little bit warmer on Tuesday. We head high around 86 with lots of sunshine. Then a low of 62 as we head toward Tuesday night, along with mostly clear skies. Sunny and hot for the day on Wednesday, a high of 90. Isolated showers and storms coming in Wednesday night with passing clouds, a low of 65. I'm meteorologist Regina Cole with the WSGW weatherology forecast. Right now, it's 69 degrees.
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20: This is Lee Habib, and this is Our American Stories. Up next, a story I found particularly fascinating. It's called Earthrise. Here's the story.
21: The year 1968 was by any measure a bad one for America. Senator Robert Kennedy and Reverend Martin Luther King were assassinated that year. Race riots swept the nation, and America was being torn apart by an ever-escalating presence in Vietnam. By all accounts, the event that saved 1968 from an endless barrage of bad news was a journey that propelled three men nearly a quarter of a million miles from the Earth. That journey to space and the iconic photograph that would come to define it, Earthrise, provided a moment of celebration, joy, and even hope in a nation desperately in need of all three. How did one of history's most iconic photographs come to be? Ironically, the very forces that impelled America to send troops to Southeast Asia propelled America into space, our global struggle with our communist adversary, the Soviet Union. America's race to space was set in motion when President John F. Kennedy commanded NASA to put a man on the moon before the end of the decade and before the Soviet Union. By 1968, America was losing that race and perpetually seemed to be a step behind the Russian space program. The Apollo 8 mission, thanks to some aggressive updates and flight alterations, finally put America in the lead. The Apollo 8 crew hurtled into space on December 21st on a Saturn V rocket that stood over 360 feet tall, the same height as a 36-story building, propelled by the nearly 160 million horsepower produced by its five F1 engines, and reached the moon in a mere 3 days, and on Christmas Eve Day.
22: 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At 7:51 a.m. Eastern Standard Time.
21: Once the spacecraft entered lunar orbit, it made 10 complete orbits before returning home. It was on the fourth pass that the Apollo 8's flight crew, Bill Anders, Frank Borman, and Jim Lovell, witnessed what would come to be known as an Earthrise for the very first time. Here is Bill Anders talking about that moment years later with a NASA official. And you will also hear the real-life audio of the crew back in 1968 talking about what they were seeing themselves.
0: So we were in lunar orbit, upside down and going backwards. So for the first several revolutions, and we didn't see the Earth. And didn't really think about that. And then we righted ourselves, you know, heads up, and twisted the spacecraft so it was going forward. And while Frank Borman was in the process of doing that, suddenly I saw out of the corner of my eye this color. It was shocking.
1: The Earth. A blue and white ball just above the lunar horizon, 240,000 miles away.
2: Oh my God, look at that picture over there. There's the Earth coming up. Wow, that's pretty. You got a color film, Jim? Hand me a roll of color, quick.
23: Oh man, that's great. Where is it?
2: Quick.
0: So I managed to get Lovell to get me a color magazine, put the long lens on and started snapping away.
2: Take several of them. Here, give
23: me a
2: minute. Let me get the right setting here.
23: Calm down,
2: Lovell.
23: Well, I got it right. Oh, that's a beautiful shot.
2: Okay.
23: Oh, there's an explosion.
2: I did. I picked you up.
23: You sure you got it now?
2: Yeah, we'll get help. I'm coming up again.
0: Without a light meter, I really didn't know what to set it. So I just took the f-stop and just took a shot, moved it, took a shot, moved it, and they really didn't think that much about it.
21: That evening, Americans and the world, nearly 1 billion in all, watched in awe as America's intrepid space explorers broadcast a live Christmas Eve message while orbiting the moon. What could they say after seeing what they'd just seen?
24: We are now approaching lunar sunrise, and for all the people back on Earth, the crew of Apollo 8 has a message that we would like to send to you.
21: Bill Anders then started the largest mass televised Bible reading in world history, as each of the three crew members took turns reading the first 10 verses of Genesis. Days later, the negative that would become the world's most iconic photograph splashed safely in the Pacific Ocean on December 27th, developed and released for the world to see days not long after. In Life magazine's Year in Review edition, published on January 10th, 1969, Earthrise graced the cover. Life also printed the photo on a double-page spread alongside a poem by U.S. Poet Laureate James Dickey. Quote, "And behold, the blue planet steeped in its dream of reality, its calculated vision shaking with the only love." Years later, Apollo 8 crewmate Jim Lovell recalled the impact that moment had on the crew during his speech at the Washington National Cathedral during the National Air and Space Museum's 50th anniversary tribute to the Apollo 8 mission. Lovell closed things out with these words about the mission and that iconic photo that embodied it.
1: It was the American public, however, that received the greatest gift. After a year of controversy, Apollo 8 gave them a reason to be American. The flight of Apollo 8 can best be expressed by a telegram received by the crew. It only said, "Thanks, you saved 1968.
21: The story of Earthrise, one of the most iconic photos in history, here on Our American Stories. Lee Habib here. 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
21: And we continue with Our American Stories. T.C. Stallings is known for making one of the biggest runs in Louisville Cardinal football history. It was the game-winning run in overtime against the University of Kentucky. To this day, he's known for that play. He calls it, quote, one of the most significant events in my life, unquote. But what people don't know is the story behind that run. Here he is to share that story.
31: You know, I grew up in Cleveland, Ohio, and most of my life I lived in the rougher parts. And, you know, I was the youngest of six, and I just began to shape my goals at that point because I didn't like how tough it was on me. I didn't like how tough it was on my mother, and I started to make the goal that I wanted to take care of her one day. And so I started to see on TV and through other things that you could go to college for free by playing football. And, you know, I knew nobody in my family would be able to afford to send me to college. And nobody had ever been, you know, nobody knew how to get there. And I wanted to be the first, and I wanted to play football. And so I started to put everything I could into getting there. I never forget when I was officially accepted as a scholarship athlete at the University of Louisville. And I mean, it's important that I let y'all know what it took to get there, because I wasn't really prepared. It was hard to pass the ACT. I would go and I would try to take ACT prep courses and just anything I could, but I failed that test like 3 straight times. It was a 4th time that I passed. By that time, I had over like 50

0: like letters from colleges, but they were kind of just dropping off when I was not passing the test, but Louisville stuck in there. And so I stuck with them. And I signed my scholarship. I cried. I had done it. I had graduated high school, which was a big deal in my family, and was the first to go to college. And I was on my way. So I'm at Louisville, and I mean, those who know me know, this is, Louisville was then and now, this is one of the greatest blessings of my life. And so right away, all the work just began. I began to write my goals down, and I knew what I wanted to do. Like, my goal was to be the starting running back for the University of Louisville and get myself to the NFL, you know, and I knew I had to be great. So right off the bat, the first thing that happens is the coaches switched my position. And they picked me to go to the linebacker room. I go to linebacker room. So now, and I'm like, coach, I don't want to play linebacker. But I played a little bit in high school, but I'm a running back. That's why I came to college for. And he's like, well, we're picking the most athletic running backs to go. This is the sweet deal for me. You're athletic. You can play. You know, we need you. We got a surplus of running backs. We want to see you play linebacker, help us out. That's what we're short. We don't have a lot of linebackers, and we don't have a lot of time. And I'm just like, coach, I hear you, but I just want to play running back. He was like, well, you know, you got an opportunity to start. I'm like, okay, so where you say the linebacker room was? Because I was, starting was the key for me. And so I got all conference as a freshman for linebacker, playing linebacker. I had like 55 tackles and 2 sacks. And I worked hard, never complained. So I told him, I was like, I did everything you wanted me to do, coach. All I want is one shot. I play a running back. One shot. I mean, what do you have to lose? And at first, he really wasn't going for it at all, you know. And so I'm like, I knew I had to come up with something different. So I went and talked to our offensive line coach. And it was like one of my favorite coaches, the offensive line coach. I could talk to him about anything. And I'm just like, look, I'm like, coach won't give me a shot. I just think he's kind of caught up in the guys that they have. And I get it. He ain't never seen me play is what it is. So if he saw me run the ball, I might have a chance. Coach asked me, did I have any film of me running? And I had my high school recruitment tape, so I gave it to our offensive line coach. He took it to the head coach, you know, and head coach was like, oh, I like the way he kind of really pushes it up in there. You one carry, you don't do something with it, you're going back to defense. I said, okay, that's fair. I appreciate that one carry. I took him serious. I don't know if he was joking or not. But I took that one carry, and I did something with it. My experience as a Christian growing up was just more about habit than having a deep relationship with Jesus. And again, this is about as much as any of us knew. You know, my mother, myself, you know, this is just how I knew. I believed in God, and I knew that you could ask him for things. You know, I knew to pray over my food. I knew to, you know, go to church on Sundays. I knew those types of things and I would do them, but I didn't have this deep rooted faith. So it really wasn't hard to be fooled into thinking that you are really a super solid Christian if you just did some of the habits right. And that's what I was doing. And so there were people that would say, hey, is there somebody on the Louisville football team that wouldn't mind coming and sharing their faith with some kids? I would always be the one chosen to do those kinds of things. So I would go, you know, I would go and do these things. Yeah, TC's a great Christian, you know, get Tony to do it. So I'm like, you know, no problem. I love to teach the kids, you know, so I would go and I would look in scriptures and prepare myself and go tell them everything that they're supposed to do. You know, watch your language, watch what you watch on TV. Like, be careful with that. You know, don't say this, don't do that, and teaching them all the things that they're supposed to be doing because they're kids and they need to be careful. But I'm an adult. I kind of know what I'm doing. The music ain't influencing me. So see, I would leave those places and pop in to whatever I wanted to listen to because I didn't think it mattered that I listened to those things. I would lust with the best of them, you know, running around at the parties while I'm out, you know, telling everybody what they need to do, and I'm living it out the best I can for what I knew. There was somebody following me around, like looking at how I live my life. And I'll never forget when he made himself known to me, because I'm on my way to lunch and he comes up to me and he says, "Hey, I want to study scripture with you." And I'm like, the first thing popped through your head when you think you're doing, you know, Christianity the way it's supposed to be done is you get prideful. I'm just like, man, you know, I know how y'all kind of walk around campus looking for people to study scripture with, but I'm like, brother, I lead Bible studies on campus, and you know, I read. I'm kind of cool. You probably want to use that for somebody who needs that, you know. But I appreciate the offer. And so finally, he saw that he wasn't gonna get nowhere with me, and he's like, "Look, just what if we just do one Bible study one on one, and I leave you alone." And all I really heard was, "I leave you alone." That excited me. I'm like, all right, well, I mean, in my mind, I'm saying to myself, one Bible study to get rid of this guy? Perfect. Let's do it. In fact, Brother Wayne ain't got to wait. We can go tonight, all right? Get your Bible. We can go tonight. Let's go. So that night, he came to my room, and when he walked in, he had his Bible and a videotape. He just pops the tape in. I sit down on my bed, I'm watching. And when it comes on, it fades in, and it just shows Jesus on the cross getting whipped. Like, right off the bat, it's just a crucifixion, it's a reenactment. And I'm watching this, and I'm like, okay. And it's just whip after whip, and you're seeing, you know, the agony. And then these scriptures start to scroll up, and these words, and it's just saying things like, "He died for your sins. He died for the sins of the world." And so many of us still freely commit these sins. And then you see in scriptures about what it truly means to follow him and don't conform to the world, and just all of these different things are just coming up. And I'm sitting up here reading scriptures, reading about how much he loves you. And it's just, and he's still getting beat in the background.
1: And you've been listening to T.C. Stallings share his story. And he starts off talking about where he grew up and how he grew up in a tough neighborhood where nobody in his family had ever gone to college. He wanted to be the first one. He saw football as his way to do it. He saw football as a way to get that scholarship and in the end get to the NFL and take care of his mom. Some adversity along the way, the ACTs. And he failed not once, not twice, but three times. But on the fourth time, well, he got what he needed, the score he needed. And he found himself at Louisville on a full ride. And then we started to hear about his faith journey. And if you listening who have one know exactly what he's talking about. When we come back, more of T.C. Stallings' story here on Our American Stories.
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5: 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Stalling's story, let's pick up where we last left off.
6: Now, he lets us play for quite some time, and I'm sitting up here, this big 218-pound running back was just humbled. I should start crying. I mean, I'm like, I just wanted it to end, you know. And honestly, didn't feel like he was necessarily showing me anything I didn't know. But I mean, it's just, here I am, I'm face to face with it. So when the video ended, he just immediately opened up his Bible and he just started showing me even more scriptures about what it truly means to follow Jesus. And I'm looking at all of them and I'm like, I'm not doing any of these things. You know, it's like these scriptures, I had seen them before, I was familiar with them, but they just was, I never went this deep with him to like really draw out the true meaning. You know, scriptures about the Holy Spirit and how the Holy Spirit is supposed to change your life and lead your life. And all of this is just, I'm like, man, I felt bad. I felt it was bad in a good kind of way. It just wasn't feeling good at that time. It's just, I felt good to know, but I felt embarrassed. I'm overwhelmed. And he's like, you know, Tony, the reason that I wanted to talk to you is because, you know, we all see you around here. You're starting running back for Louisville and people be asking you to come speak and, you know, you're speaking on behalf of Jesus Christ. But if people knew what we're talking about right now, like if they knew what these scriptures said, if they knew what it truly meant to be a Christ follower and to compare that to the life you live in, they see you as a hypocrite. That's it. Very next morning, I started trying to do everything right. It was like cold turkey, be the best Christian you could ever be. I feel like I was doing better before this kid come in and start showing me all the scriptures, and now it's harder to be a Christian now. I hate this, you know, and I was just really upset because it wasn't easy anymore. And so I'm like, I look at my Bible, I'm just like, you know what, I just felt compelled to give it another quick read. I'm like, let me just... And I grabbed the Bible and I opened it up. And I do not think this was an accident. But I opened it up to 1 Corinthians chapter 9, verse 24 through 27. I just started reading right there. And this is where it says, do you know that in a race, all the runners run, but only one gets the prize? So run to win. Each athlete goes into strict training. They do it to get a crown that will not last, but we do it to get a crown that will last forever. And I sat there and it just hit me like a ton of bricks. I just watched, or read rather, I just

0: I just read Paul compare the effort of an athlete to the effort of a Christian. That's all he did right there. And he said that the athletes do it for stuff that won't last, but the Christian is supposed to do it for a crown that will last forever. And I'm like, well, do what? This is what I'm saying to myself as I'm reading the scripture. He said go into strict training. And that's when I was just blown away by the next thought that came in my head. And I know it came from the Lord because I still live by it today. But if the Lord could speak audibly, like right to me, this is what I felt like he was saying. You sat up here, TC, and you had a fit last night because you was failing as a Christian. You know, you get mad about what the Holy Spirit ain't doing and what ain't working and what. How's your effort? This Louisville team, you will do everything they tell you to do. When it's time to strength train, you're strength training. When it's time to endurance train, you're endurance training. But what about when it's time to strength train for me? What about when it's time to endurance train for me? What about the strict training that I try to put you through? For Louisville, you never quit. For me, you quit at the drop of a hat. The team meetings, you're always there. You skip church today because you ain't feel like coming to be with me. So yeah, you're a great player for the University of Louisville. You do everything your coach tells you to do. But what kind of player are you on my team? I got all of that from that scripture. And it was clear to me, God has done his part. His part is to save me, give me the Holy Spirit, give me his son, Jesus Christ. My part is to follow him, obey him, let him train me into the type of person I need to be. So I started thinking of it this way. God, Jesus Christ, and the Holy Spirit, those are my head coaches. And the game is life. And I'm always playing 365 days a year, 24/7. And the opponent is Satan. And the Bible is my playbook. And the question I always ask myself is, what kind of player would Jesus say I am each and every day? That was life changing for me. So I go to the running backs meeting, and you know, it's like it always is. You know, we sit down and, you know, the jokes start coming out, and a lot of times it's inappropriate in the bad language, and you know, the small talk and just all this stuff that I'm now working hard to not be attracted to, you know, and I'm working on myself. And so for me, it's, you kind of just gotta wait till it's over. You know, I'm ducking my head. I'm obviously uncomfortable. And, you know, the players were noticing and the coach was noticing. So when the meeting ended, we were all leaving, and my running back coach stopped me and wanted to talk to me. And he was just like, you know, what's the problem? It's like, you really had a problem today. What's going on? I told him, after just being pressed to give an answer, I'm just like, look, God runs my life now. So whenever we are talking about football and the things that that can help me grow as a player, I'm all ears. But we start talking about all this other stuff, I ain't gonna be listening. I don't want nothing to do with it. And I just, that didn't really sit well with him. And I really think he struggled with the old me versus the new me, but he hit me with some words that would stay with me the whole rest of the day. God might control your life, but I control the running back rotation. You just remember that. I had a choice to make. This is how I started to think. So I'm just like, now comes the compromise option in my mind. As I sit in my dorm room, I'm like, all I gotta do is laugh at a few little stupid jokes and just like not make this an issue, and then everything's good. What's so bad about that? But remember, you know, I'm studying scripture now. And I had a regular reading habit and praying habit that really meant something to me now. So I'm reading scripture and I see the book of Matthew where he's like, if you deny me before men, I'll deny you before the Father. But if you honor me before men, I'll honor you before the Father. And that just made the decision for me. There's no way that I'm going to put anything ahead of honoring Jesus Christ. When I went back to the meeting, it was pretty much the same meeting that it always is. And I was the same way that I was before. And you could tell it was just like these like battle lines were drawn, because from that point on, Coach just really kind of gravitated away from me. I mean, he never was really all in on it anyway, but I worked hard.
1: And you're listening to T.C. Stallings telling the story about the battle between his faith walk and his earthly walk. Again, for any of you who have a faith walk, any kind, you know exactly what he's talking about, that struggle and that temptation. And he got that word from his Lord, and that was, you never quit for Louisville, but you quit at the drop of a hat when it comes to me. God did his part, he realized as he was reading scripture. My part is to follow him and to have him train me up. The Bible is my playbook now. And now here he is stuck in a conflict. The coach essentially says to him, God might control your life, but I control the running back rotation. Will he compromise? Will he laugh at inappropriate things, things that just don't work with his spirit anymore, or not? And what will the consequences be? We'll find out what happens next in T.C. Stallings' life. His faith walk versus his football walk continues here on Our American Stories.
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1: And we continue with our American stories and T.C. Stallings' story. Let's pick up where we last left off.
0: As I watched him support, you know, those that kind of got along with him better, I knew that I was kind of going to be on my own. Like, this is going to be the challenge of a lifetime. And here we are gearing up for the first game of the season. All I could do is control what I can control. So I knew he probably would prefer somebody else get the spot, but I held my own in practice. I stayed in a position where I wasn't giving up my spot. And so for the season opener against UK, I was listed as a starter. If I don't play well, my dream is done. Boom, we come running out.
18: And here come the Cardinals.
0: And I remember, I knew I was going to start the game, and I just wanted to start good. And I felt confident, but things just didn't start out the way I planned at all.
18: On a third and one. And they give it to Stallings. I'm not sure. I think he's going to be a little bit shy.
19: Yeah, it's going to be close. He snuck through there, but I think his knees were already on the ground.
0: I was so nervous about the wrong thing. I wasn't nervous about playing football. I was nervous about how much I would play. But they switched running backs, like right off the bat. And I'm like, here we go.
18: Here's a draw play. They give it off to 32. That's Chris Lester. And he gives it to Lester again. And Lester fights and looks like he has the first down. Here's Lester again. He turns the corner and Lester has another Cardinal first down.
0: So now I started to see what we got going here. Whoever did better in this game was going to be the starter. So then finally, I get in. You know, I took the ball and I just made this quick cut. And I was going. I had a nice run.
18: Here's the give. Big hole up the middle. 27, Tony Stallings. Stallings still on his feet and fights his way to the 43. Good effort by Stallings that time. Nick Selby was a guy.
0: And I'm starting to, I'm like, yeah, I needed that. Like, it was a really, really good run. Then I get called off the field before I could really get warmed up. I was like, it's slipping away. It's slipping away. And then the rains came.
18: And again, officials have detected lightning in the area and determined that conditions may be unsafe for the game to continue, so they've asked everyone to, in an orderly fashion, to return to their cars here at Papa John's Cardinal Stadium as the rain really blows in here. in a 19-14, what we call a suspended game at this point due to lightning.
0: Now, I'm gonna tell you, I think to this day that God knew I needed that storm. Because that was an hour and 14 minute rain delay. And I didn't even go, normally like everybody goes and meets as a group, like the running backs go to the running backs, the wide receivers go to the wide receivers. And stuff. I didn't even go. I went straight to the bathroom. And I was in there by myself. And I'll never forget this, man. I started to look into the mirror. Water is dripping down and sweat. And I'm just looking at myself. And I'm just like, what are you doing? And I just started to pray. If I have to give up my starting position to show that I have full faith in you, that you're first place in my life, that's fine. I get that. Like, if I'm gonna lose it, let me lose it, but let me go out there and play the way I know I can play. I'm nervous, I'm scared, I'm looking over my shoulder, I just want to stop that. Just let me do what I know I can do. And if you want to take this away from me, you take it. Just give me peace. Just let me play the way I know I can play. And I'm just sitting here just like begging and pleading in this mirror. And honestly, it's just like the movies, man, where I just started to feel a sense of peace. Like, I really just started to feel it. And I felt like if I really go out there and just have this peace, that's faith. Next thing I know, they was yelling for everybody, it's time to go back out. Hour and 14 minutes, and I needed every minute. So yeah, I didn't think it mean I was going to go out there and crush it. But that's kind of what started to happen.
18: Here's the give to Stallings. Stallings inside the 20. Stallings to the 10, to the 9-yard line.
0: First carry, I'm gone. Straight up the middle, gone. Put some moves on, gone. Long run. And now, when I get up, normally after a play like that, I get pulled out the game and the other running back comes in. Coach called the same play again. I hit it again. Boom. Straight up through there. Bang. Almost scored. They call my play again. I mean, this is a dream. Every single play was to me, this series. I got that ball. I ran straight ahead. Ran into the defense man, carried that boy in the end zone. And scored a touchdown.
18: Penalty. Louisville trying to take the lead for the first time. Stalling. Touchdown, Louisville!
0: And I just remember going straight down on my knees. And I started thanking God. And I knew they were going to keep rotating. Because I know that, you know, coach would want his guy to do well. And he got in, he did okay. But when I got in, it was the same thing. I get the ball, it's the same stuff. I'm just relentless.
18: And he handed off up the middle, big hole for Stallings. Stallings still on his feet to the 20. Stallings to the 28-yard line.
0: I was running like I was possessed.
18: Give to Stallings. Stallings trying to get outside. Stallings for the 33. First down, Cardinals.
20: Stallings at the turn.
0: I think everybody knows I can run the ball now. I'm over 100 yards. You know, I got a touchdown. It don't even matter what the other guy does right now. Because the game's tied now. We're going back and forth. We're going into overtime. So now, it's crazy because I go and get my helmet. And the other running back went to get his too. And so like, because we don't know who's going in. We've been rotating all night, pretty much 50-50. When my running back coach says, Stallings, you in. I can't describe how I was feeling when I heard it, because I knew that could have went anyway. And I know they was going to run the ball. And now I'm going in. This is the group that's going to have an opportunity to beat Kentucky. And I could see this playing this day. Like right now, I'll never forget this. Dave came to the huddle and he said, let's go, Tony. Ace right, 24 counter. Ready, break.
18: 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Motion by Branch. Give to Stallings.
2: Stallings takes the middle. 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Touchdown, Stallings.
18: We picked the right team player of the game. Little did we know. Pandemonium in the end zone. Tony Stallings.
0: But now you know the story behind the run. It's a story I've been wanting to tell for a long time, that I needed to tell it the way the Lord wanted me to tell it. So where the focus won't be on football, it won't be on me, it won't be on no coaches, it won't be on Louisville, it won't be on UK. It'll be about Jesus Christ, the peace that he provides, and the plan that he'll have for your life, if you're just willing to trust him.
1: And a terrific job in the editing, production, and storytelling by our own Greg Hengler. And a special thanks to Vision Video for this story. To learn more about TC, check out his website at tcstallings.life. tcstallings.life. And what a story you heard about the run of his life and what was behind it. And the run he's still running. Because in the end, that's what he learned. He put his priorities in the right place in the end. And that's all it is. Again, anyone going through any faith walk knows that priority. And when they get out of line, well, things go wrong for you. And for him, it was just football in the flesh versus what God wants from him. And when he got that aligned properly, it unleashed his performance on the field. Because he put God first. It was just that simple. He put God first and football second. And for any of you struggling with that priority, if you're believers, again, whatever your belief, well, you know, take solace and take inspiration from the story in the end. Because what he wasn't looking for was his coach's approval or even those fans' approval in the end. But just God's, and the rest took care of itself. We love to tell these faith stories on the show because so many of you listening care about and take seriously your walk with God. The story of T.C. Stallings, his famous run, the story behind that run here. And Our American Stories.
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3: From ABC News, I'm Brian Clark. Bright flashes in the sky weren't just July 4th fireworks. Severe weather had a major impact on celebrations, especially in the east, says ABC's Morgan Norwood.
4: In Oklahoma, lightning making an appearance during Lawson City Fireworks Show.
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4: Thousands attending the Great American State Fair in Washington, D.C. around the National Mall ordered to evacuate as stormy weather approached. People taking shelter in nearby federal buildings and museums.
3: The delay in President Trump's speech meant he did not speak until after 11 o'clock. He celebrated the country's history, but also included some partisan messaging.
6: America is back, and we want to keep America great, and we will do so by approving the Save America Act.
3: All told, 140 million people were under heat alerts. There were more than a dozen cities that saw record high temperatures. And while those are expected to cool off today, travel volumes only going to pick up, says ABC's Alex Brochet.
7: By Monday, TSA expects that it will have screened some 19 million passengers. And when we talk broadly about travel, AAA is estimating more than 72 million Americans are traveling at least 50 miles from home through this weekend, which is a record. So we'll keep in mind that travel around cities like Chicago, New York City, Houston, Seattle, Minneapolis, they will all experience peak congestion today.
3: The man accused of killing conservative activist Charlie Kirk last year faces a five-day hearing this week in Utah to determine if he will stand trial. Kirk's widow and parents are expected to attend. If they do, it'll be the first time they're face-to-face with Tyler Robinson. In Iran, hundreds of thousands of people continue to mourn the supreme leader Ayatollah Ali Khamenei, who was killed in an airstrike on the first day of the war. You're listening to ABC News.
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3: Authorities in Venezuela say the death toll from the twin earthquakes almost 2 weeks ago is approaching 3,000 people as search efforts continue for anyone who still might be alive. Saturday saw naturalization ceremonies in several states, including Virginia, where Governor Abigail Spanberger spoke at Monticello, the home of Thomas Jefferson.
9: These 75 patriots have given us a gift this morning. They have reminded us that the ideals of our country are not simply inherited. They are available to anyone who chooses them.
3: The husband of former House Speaker Nancy Pelosi is facing hit-and-run charges in Napa County, California.
27: Napa County Sheriff's investigators say a 911 caller reported a brown convertible hit an unoccupied parked car in Yountville on Friday. The parked car had major rear-end damage. The caller said the driver briefly stopped and then drove away. Later, the California Highway Patrol found a brown convertible disabled with damage. The driver was 86-year-old Paul Pelosi. Napa County deputies say Pelosi admitted he hit something, but he didn't know what it was, so he kept driving. He had no alcohol in his body, and DUI has been ruled out. Pelosi was not arrested, but he is suspected of misdemeanor hit and run. Alex Stone, ABC News.
3: Morocco and France became the first countries to reach the World Cup quarterfinals. Today, round of 16 games, Brazil and Norway, and Mexico and England. I'm Brian Clark, ABC News.
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11: Here's your WSGW weatherology forecast. For today, winds will pick up with partly sunny skies. Temperatures top out around 81. Gusty winds continue for Sunday night with mostly cloudy skies. Temperatures bottom out around 60. We'll see lots of sunshine on Monday as we top out around 82, and it will be breezy. A few clouds rolling through looking ahead toward Monday night, and a low around 59 and still breezy. A little bit warmer on Tuesday. We head high around 86 with lots of sunshine. Then a low of 62 as we head toward Tuesday night, along with mostly clear skies. Sunny and hot for the day on Wednesday, a high of 90. Isolated showers and storms coming in Wednesday night with passing clouds, a low of 65. I'm meteorologist Regina Cole with the WSGW weatherology forecast. Right now, it's 69 degrees.
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15: 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Tony, how are you this morning, buddy?
16: Oh, I am alive and awake, which is great. Well,
15: there's two good things for all my viewers and listeners out there this morning. Tony's not lying. Being alive and being awake, two great things for an awesome Sunday morning.
16: Couple of positives just to start our morning. I'm alive and awake. I've drank about 40 cups of coffee in anticipation of trying to keep up with you.
15: I'm trying to keep up with you on the show,
16: and I just your energy level that you bring is unbelievable. Listeners and viewers out there, you have no idea what it's like to try to keep up with Jason Kreiderman. I mean, this guy is, we call him Super Jason. That's what we call him.
15: Well, thank you, Tony. But, you know, a lot of people say, you know, boy, you're very passionate. And I truly, from everything I do, right, from my family to my kids to extracurricular activities to being a financial advisor and helping families plan their retirement and live an awesome, successful, happy retirement, I am very passionate. I love what I do. This truly is a passion of mine. No matter what I'm doing, again, I just try to get up every day and look at the guy in the mirror that's looking back at me and tell him we're going to have an awesome day, right? We're going to do awesome things today. Today's going to be better than yesterday, and just can't imagine what tomorrow might bring. And so, you know, in doing so, it brings a lot of passion, brings a lot of excitement. I've never once been called a bump on a log. No one's ever said, hey, you just you sit around, don't do much, do you, Kreiderman? And I said, Oh no, you won't say that about me. But so Tony, how's everything been going over there in the great state of Minnesota?
16: Well, you know, it's been raining, which is good. Our farmers need it. And so it's good to get some rain. I mean, it doesn't make working outside easy, but I'll tell you what, my lawn, you're going to need to come over and mow it again, Jason, for me, because
15: I'll send Carson over. You can give Carson that $20. It wasn't worth it.
16: Okay. We'll give him a little more than 20. We'll take care of him. I probably still owe him from some bets I've lost.
15: Well, I don't
16: know.
15: I think you guys might be even up right now on the bets. I think you might have took him the first game or two, and then he got back in the game. But So wait a minute. So you said it's raining over there, which has been needed, the farmers. So, Tony, that's totally different from us. So as of right now, it hasn't rained in a couple of days, but for the last month or more, we have had probably three quarters of the state of Michigan under flood warnings, flood watches.
16: Wow. Okay.
15: We've lost roads blown out. We've had bridges blown out. I mean, it's all over Michigan. Now you drive down the road and you look out in the farm fields, and what used to be a cornfield or a bean field or a beet field, it looks like a pond.
16: Half the
15: farmer's field is underwater. And that's not good because, we're going to be way behind, obviously, the farmers that.
16: Well, yeah, because it's been planting season. And if they planted before the floods, it might not come back. It might kill it. And if they didn't plant, then they're going to have to wait that much longer to plant.
15: Yep, it's a double-edged sword for them. You're right. So the ones that got it in early, they got to hope and pray that it just didn't get flooded out too bad. Yeah. And the ones that have not got seed in the ground yet, well, I think they're going to be, quite a bit behind this year just because of, but the reason I say that is because, we always joke on the show all the time about how whatever weather Tony gets over in Minnesota about a day or two later, we get here in Michigan.
16: Yeah.
15: And if they've been pretty dry this spring and they're welcoming these rains they're getting, well, that weather pattern didn't flow as it usually does.
16: No. I mean, we've gotten the northern half of the state's probably gotten a little more than they need, but all our farms, which are in the southern half of Minnesota and down south, they needed a little more rain. So, but it's going to rain solid for the next couple of days. So. They'll probably have enough.
15: Yeah, well, good. Good. I hope you do get enough. And then when that rain is done over there, let's not do what you usually do and send it my way.
16: We don't
15: need any more of that right now.
16: We won't send it your way. Hopefully this time. Well, hey, but speaking of Minnesota, it's been all sports here. We've got two teams that are looking pretty good in the playoffs. The Timberwolves are in the NBA.
15: That's right.
16: Playoffs and have been looking good. They've been winning games, and so have the Wild. The Minnesota Wild hockey team is in the Stanley Cup playoffs, and they've been looking pretty good. So excited about those two teams. Plus, it was the NFL draft. Did you watch any of the draft?
15: So I didn't get to watch much of the draft. Pretty busy with business. We had a couple of client events last week, Thursday night when the draft started. And then over the weekend, Josie had track meets and a band event. Carson had a baseball tournament. So we've been really busy. But I did catch quite a few of the highlights of Timberwolves games. Of the Wild, the hockey team, it's not often, Tony. I'm going to give you this stage for time because it's not often that Tony Shore brags about the Minnesota sports results. So for those of you that are my viewers,
16: it's a rarity.
15: Probably are thinking, wow, that's not normal.
16: Tony even
15: really like kicks his own team when they're down, right? Cause he's like, we're just not good. But no, it's awesome. I think it's really cool that Minnesota's got the NBA, the NHL, both of them in the playoffs, both of them doing pretty good.
16: Yeah.
15: How did you guys fare? Did you guys fare good in the draft? Is that why you brought that up?
16: No. In fact, I was trying to just sweep it by. I was trying to focus on the hockey and the basketball. We did I think we had a horrible draft. And boy, Vikings fans aren't happy with whoever's been the new GM, whoever made those decisions. I mean, they could turn out, the draft is kind of a, I don't want to say crapshoot, but it's kind of a, I mean, you never know with the draft. I mean, undrafted free agents end up being the star players and number one drafts end up being busts and out. You never know.
15: Nope.
16: But so maybe they know something we don't, which I hope they do. I would hope they know more than I do about these players. I get the positions, but I don't get the players. Like they picked a guy for of the line that has a bad foot. And he's huge. He's like 6'8 and 365 pounds or so. I mean, this guy is a monster.
15: He's injured, so we might as well.
16: Yeah, I don't know. That was one of their first picks. So I don't know. We'll see. I don't know. I honestly think you and I are going to have to worry about Chicago more than anybody this year.
15: Well, you know, I would also say, you know, last year we talked about that, how Chicago just, you know, came out of nowhere and like they're building something over there they haven't had since the Ditka years, right? And,
16: yeah, since 1985.
15: Yeah, it's been crazy.
16: since they won the Super Bowl, they haven't had a decent team, really.
15: McMahon and Refrigerator Perry and Walter Payton. And I mean, it was just what a team, right? And
16: so, yeah.
15: I mean, watch how they played last year. And then
16: I think they're making improvements. So we'll see. It's going to be an interesting division. Right now, it's anybody's division when it comes to football. But your son had his first baseball game of the season. Is that right?
15: He did. Yeah, he did.
16: How'd that go, Carson?
15: Yep, Carson. So, well, this wasn't the first scheduled tournament, as I mentioned to you, with all the rain over here. So we had a tournament scheduled 2 weeks ago, but due to all the rain, unfortunately, it got rained out. And so we didn't get to play that tournament. So this past weekend, we did have a tournament down in St. Charles, which is about 45 minutes from our house up in Sanford. And so we have a game scheduled Friday night, and all day Friday, it's been threatening rain. And all of a sudden it's like, okay, it's letting up. The radar looks like it's going to break up. Everything looks great for a wonderful evening of baseball. Our head coach is calling the tournament director down there. Hey, how's it looking? He's like, it's looking great. The fields are in great shape. It's not looking like any rain. So all the families drive down from the Midland-Sanford area. We get down to St. Charles. We do our full warm-ups. We're probably thinking the game ahead of us is going to be done in about 15 minutes. We're all fully warm. We're loosened up. We're ready to go. And the skies opened up. And the rain came down in buckets and buckets upon buckets. And they delayed that game ahead of us that was playing. They delayed that for about 45 minutes. And 30 minutes in, it was clearing up. It looked great. Looked like, yep, we're going to get a chance to play. We're going to be a little late, but hey, that's okay. It's a beautiful night to play baseball. And lo and behold, at about the 43-minute mark, if those guys didn't open up again, Tony, and before you know it, there was as much water on the fields as the bases were high. Oh. And outfield, and it was a really crowned infield, but it was all running to the outfield. Oh, it was just crazy. So anyhow, they canceled our game Friday night.
16: Oh,
15: so
16: tell those kids to get out there and play anyway. Play in that water. A little lightning never hurt anyone.
15: The lightning's what you got to watch out for, right? That's something we don't want to joke around with.
16: I'm kidding.
15: Not a big deal.
16: Yeah, they could play it. It'd be fun to watch them play in that water. They'd probably have fun with it. Sliding.
15: You know, it'd probably turn into a heck of a lot different game than baseball, I promise you. And I'm sure the kids would have a heck of a lot more fun, right? So anyhow, they canceled that. They actually postponed that game till the next day. So then we all hopped in our cars, drenched, soaking wet, drive 45 minutes back home, and started all over again in the morning. So the morning we had a game, Carson's team ended up winning. Had a really nice game. Won that game. We had about a 5.5-hour delay between games, which is not fun. It's not fun to sit around a ballpark, and we were just a little bit too far away to drive, 45 minutes to an hour home. Sit there for an hour or two and turn around and drive back. So we grilled out. Some of the parents brought a different, tables and chairs and grills and food. And it was a great afternoon, but just a long time to sit at the ballpark between games. And it was very windy and very cold. So, but needless to say, Saturday night's game did not go as well as the first game.
16: Sure.
15: It was a pretty brutal result to that game. Our boys, not one of them showed up to play baseball. It was very not good. Let's just leave it at that. And then so we go home, wake up Sunday morning, have a game early. We won that game Sunday morning. So now we're 2-1. We're going into the semifinal game, which was yesterday afternoon. And what a change of weather. It was 70 degrees, not a cloud in the sky, not a blowing of wind. It was just a beautiful, beautiful day at the ballpark. For my viewers, you could probably see I'm a little red. I got windburnt and chilled on Saturday and sunburnt on Sunday. So I got a combination of skin colors going on.
16: But they ended up doing well, right?
15: They did well. We ended up losing in the semifinal game, but only by 2 runs. And one more inning, and it would have been a totally different ball game. But great weekend. So first term of the year, kids ended up 2-2. Carson did awesome. His teammates did awesome. They had a lot of fun, really, and that's what it's all about, right?
16: So, yeah, that's what it's all about.
15: On to another tournament next weekend.
16: There you go. Wow. Well, you're a busy dad, and I know you're busy I know you've been talking about you've been meeting with clients, and you had an event with your clients last week, and you love meeting with hearing from our listeners and viewers. So before we jump into today's topic, we are talking about whether you should pay taxes now or later. on those retirement funds that you've been saving. What do we do with those? It's a great topic. You've got some great answers for our listeners out there, some great advice. But first, let's give away 10 copies of your book, and that is Empower Your Retirement, right?
15: That is, yeah.
16: There you go. And you hope for the best, but you plan for the worst, right?
15: Well, you know, there's hopes in planning, but really, you know, ultimately
16: plan for the best and prepare for the worst. Best,
15: but prepare for
16: prepare for the worst. Yes, yes. No hope involved.
15: Well, there's have to have hopes a plan. And dreams. There's a lot of hopes and dreams in retirement, but sure. If you don't plan properly, how do your hopes and dreams come true?
16: Yeah, but how do we get a copy of that book? You're going to give away 10 copies right now to the next 10 people who contact the office, reach out to the office and say, hey, I want a copy of that book. If you get the messaging service or voicemail, just leave a message with your name and your information. 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
16: All right. You're listening to Your Financial Empower Hour. I'm your co-host, Tony Shore, and I'm here with our host. The man with the plan is Jason Kreiderman. Now, Jason, this topic today, I find it interesting because what do you mean when you say tax now or tax later? 401ks, IRAs. That's a big question. Do you want to pay taxes now or later? Nobody wants to pay any taxes ever, right?
15: Well, the final answer, right? Final answer is I don't ever want to pay taxes, right? But the reality is when we have income, that's going to be taxed. When we have investments that grow, those are going to be taxed as well. The return, the earnings, or the growth on those investments. And so, it becomes a big question of when people think about tax now or tax later, most people are thinking about their income that they're going to invest inside of either a 401k or another type of corporate sponsored company plan, an IRA, which is an individual retirement account, or maybe a Roth IRA, which is also individual, but it's a Roth, which is tax free. So the differences in those accounts, Tony, is first of all, taxes are confusing. I think they were written that way on purpose. I think most of the tax laws and tax code were written to be confusing, to be scary, to be overwhelming. And so people would get paralysis analysis and they would simply do nothing because they just didn't understand it. They were afraid to get in trouble. So that there again in lies where working with a professional, whether it be a fiduciary advisor like myself, another member of my team, a CPA, a CFA, working with somebody who truly knows and understands tax rules and tax laws can truly help you make the best decisions for number one, your income, number two, your investments, management of your investments, and eventually pulling money out of those investments into and through retirement in the most tax efficient manner. The big difference, Tony, is when we put money into a 401k or into an IRA, that money is tax deferred. Now, what that means is we can earn income in a given year. But if we deposit that money into a 401k or an IRA, we don't pay any income taxes on that amount that we deposit as our contribution. So it's essentially tax-free income that year. And that's what's important to remember is it's not tax-free forever. Just that year, you didn't have to pay taxes on it, income taxes. And then all of the growth inside of a 401k, another corporate-sponsored plan like a 403b, 457, or an individual IRA, all of the growth year over year grows tax deferred. Now, deferred does not mean tax free. Tony, a good word for deferred or a good term for tax deferred is kick the can down the road. I will pay the bill later. People have to understand that all the money that you put in, all the growth inside that 401k, that IRA, that money is going to be taxed eventually, either when you take it out as income in retirement, your spouse takes it out as income, or your beneficiaries, anybody that you name as a beneficiary under you. But what we'll touch on before the end of the show today, I'll make sure I bring it up now so you don't let me forget, Tony, is the only way we can get money out of our retirement accounts tax-free, 100% guaranteed tax-free under today's current law, is something called a qualified charitable distribution. It's called a QCD. So, Tony, please don't let me forget to talk about that before the end of the show. Maybe it'll be the last 2-3 minutes before we go, because I think it's very, very important topic. But let's chat more about this pay taxes now, pay taxes later topic.
16: You're right. And this decision can impact your retirement by tens of or hundreds of thousands of dollars.
15: Absolutely.
16: Because you're talking about, okay, I'm going to forego paying taxes on this smaller amount that I've earned this year by putting it into my 401k, 403b, traditional IRA. But then it's going to keep growing, compounding interest over the years. And in 20 years, when I am taking it out and I'm 70 in retirement and I take that money out, then I'm going to pay full taxes on everything I take out of that account. Everything in it's taxable. The growth, the principal,
15: every
16: penny's taxable. So that's why I know you've said, would you rather pay taxes on the seed or the harvest? Well, the seed, because it's a smaller amount.
15: Absolutely.
16: But there are other factors. People think, well, I'm going to be in a lower tax bracket, so I'd rather defer taxes now in my peak earning years and then not, you know, pay taxes when I'm in a lower tax bracket. But you're paying it on a higher amount. And a lot of people think they'll be in a lower tax bracket in retirement, but that's not necessarily.

0: top of your 401k, your IRA. So you are still going to have a nice income level, and the IRS gets to control which tax brackets you're in. And I don't know if anybody has paid attention at all to tax brackets over the last 10 to 15 years, but taxes have been income taxes, federal income taxes, under the Tax Cuts and Jobs Act of 2017. Five of our seven federal tax brackets were lowered, reduced, cut. And eventually, people may not know this either, but taxes, the revenue the government generates from taxes, is the only source of revenue of the government. They tax. That's how they get their income.
1: Yep.
0: And with their income, in ways being reduced, cut, lowered, when the Tax Cuts and Jobs Act of 2017 cut five of our seven federal tax brackets, eventually those tax brackets are probably going to go up. And let's say they go up in 5, 10, 15 years. If you're in retirement in 5, 10, 15 years, you need to plan, or plan for the best, prepare for the worst.
1: Yep.
0: You need to plan that taxes will never go up, or that's your plan. But I'm telling you what, prepare. Be prepared that taxes are going to go up.
1: Now, I know you talk about buckets a lot, and I know you work hard to have your clients get a tax-free bucket of income for retirement. And so people are saying, okay, so maybe it is smarter to pay taxes on this money now and let it grow tax-free. How do I do that? And before we do that, we're going to take another quick break, but we're going to come back and tell you exactly how you can do that, or one of the possible ways. 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
2: Women have spent so much time trying to be good enough. Friends, you're good enough. When I think about how women are always trying to get better, stop and sit in that for a moment and just think about where your strengths are.
3: My work-life balance wasn't great. I think at one point my husband made a comment like, hey, I can't do all of this by myself. Like, I need you as a partner. And so we had some tough conversations, and that resulted in, you know, me reprioritizing some things. I had to make some tough decisions of, I'm only going to say yes to things that, am I able to really add value? Do they make me happy? And is it making a difference?
1: We're here years later, where you've essentially, with this team of,
4: were they all women?
5: Yes.
1: Whoa. Okay. Yeah, backtrack. Yeah. That's awesome. This team of women who, I mean, dare I say, created this, you know, art mural empire.
5: You know, I'm just so lucky that I have a partner who I communicate with naturally. I'm so lucky that I have a job that really gets excited that I play the ukulele.
4: That's cool.
5: You know what I mean? Like, it seems so empty to say just keep looking for what you want, because I was so lucky to find it.
6: You know, because we all wonder what other people think of us, and maybe as women more so, perhaps. And to know that there are people who want to stick by you, that's an empowering feeling.
1: You're right. You get people passing you by. Mm-hmm. And sometimes they're long-term relationships, short-term relationships, but you always end up with a cheerleader every once in a while, right?
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9: 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I am your co-host, Tony Shore. Jason Kreiderman is our host. And Jason, you've been talking a lot today about tax now or tax later. And I bet it varies for some people. For some people, it probably makes more sense to get the tax break now. But for a lot of people, it doesn't. Or maybe it's a combination of those.
10: Yeah, you're absolutely right, Tony. So, you know, there's one answer that I have probably said over a million times in my 24 years of being a fiduciary advisor, whether it's in one of the educational classes that I put on a monthly, bi-monthly basis, it's, you know, on the radio show, it's the answer that people are like, well, what the heck does that mean? And that answer, Tony, is it depends. It depends. And that's probably the most common answer I have to initially tell almost everybody that asks me questions about anything to do with their financial planning, investment planning, tax planning, whatever it might be, is it depends probably comes out of my mouth 100 times a day when talking to people. But again, my job as a fiduciary advisor is not to let them go with that answer. That's not my final answer. My first answer is it depends. And I always follow it up with it depends. So let's find out. Let's figure it out for you, Tony. What's in your best interest? Let's find it out. Let's roll our sleeves up, do some due diligence, do some work and find out, should you be putting more money into your 401k on a pre-tax basis? Or would it maybe be more in your best interest to open up a Roth IRA, contribute some or maximize the contribution amount into the Roth IRA per year? And then once you are retired, you know, we call it tax diversification. You want investment diversification diversified. And you mentioned the tax buckets, Tony, and I call it diversifying your tax strategies, right? Diversify your tax strategies of income and especially, you know, your investments before retirement, but more importantly, that income you're going to receive in retirement. If the, for example, again, I mentioned earlier, if you had $100,000 of income, let's say 50% of that was taxed as ordinary income, but let's say you had tax-free investments out there that you could pull the additional $50,000 100% tax-free. Well, you just kept yourself potentially in a lower tax bracket with the exact same amount of income as somebody in the higher tax bracket, which means you're getting more money and less goes to the government in the form of taxes. Where would you rather find yourself, paying the same or higher taxes to the government, or getting the same income and paying less taxes to the government?
9: Basically, what we're talking about is the difference between keeping it in a traditional 401k or 403b, 457, or a traditional IRA versus doing a Roth conversion into a Roth 401k or a Roth IRA, correct?
10: Yeah, that's right. So good point to make. Again, it's a 401k and a traditional IRA, those are tax deferred. So you put the money in, it's not taxed when you put it in. All the money grows tax deferred. You will pay ordinary income tax on that money when you pull it out. But with the word Tony just said, that Roth IRA, the money you put inside a Roth IRA or a Roth 401k, if you're fortunate enough to have a Roth portion or Roth option inside your employer 401k, any money you put into a Roth, you will pay income taxes on that year. It has already been taxed. And all of the growth inside of the Roth is tax-free. When you take the money out of the Roth, this is for you, your spouse, your kids, your grandkids, all beneficiaries, anybody and everybody that takes money out of a Roth IRA, under current law, it is 100% income tax-free. Remember, the money you put into that Roth was already taxed, the money you put in. But all the growth is tax-free, and all the income under current law is tax-free. So you're absolutely right, Tony. A lot of people say, I want tax-free. Well, again, the answer is it depends. Should you put all your money in tax? Well, it depends on all those variables you mentioned: age, risk tolerance, time horizon, 10 years before retirement, 5 years into retirement. Do you need the money within the next 6 to 12 to 18 months? All those variables come into play to determine should you. And if you should, how much or at what level should you be contributing to the 401k, to your IRA, to a Roth? You mentioned converting. Maybe people start converting money from their IRAs and 401ks over to Roth IRAs. Definitely a strategy I truly believe in right down to my core. I think converting from IRAs to Roths is a huge, huge benefit for most investors, for most families, not for everybody. That's why, again, it pays to work with a trusted fiduciary advisor who knows and understands these rules and these laws and can help you determine, hey, where are you? What are your opportunities? And then how do you take advantage of them?
9: Well, and Roth conversions are great, but there are rules. There are income limits. There are contribution limits. And there's a five-year rule, right, where you must have
10: multiple five-year rules. Yeah, absolutely.
9: Yeah. So you have to have a Roth for at least 5 years before you start drawing money out of it, at least your initial Roth. Mm-hmm. Once you start a Roth, then and you fulfill that five-year, you're fine. But time horizon matters, right? I mean, absolutely. If you're 75 and need the money right away, a Roth conversion probably doesn't make sense. But you have to look at your situation, right?
10: Yeah,
9: everybody's
10: absolutely.
9: Individual time horizon.
10: Yep, they are. And like Tony just said, so let's say you're 75 and you need the income in a very short term. Maybe it's monthly right now, or it's within the next short term, 1 to 3 years or less than 5 years. And so maybe a Roth conversion doesn't make sense for you. Or maybe it does if you have other sources of income you can pull off of for that 5 years until you can access your Roth IRA later in life at tax-free point at that. So again, the answer is it depends. It really depends on a whole lot of variables of what situation you're in and how can I help you maximize that tax deferred strategy to maximize your income, but minimize the negative impact of taxes either on your investments and or long-term income into and through an awesome and successful retirement.
9: Well, hey, right now, I want to let our listeners know, don't go it alone. Don't try to do a Roth conversion or figure this out on your own. But you have to do future tax planning. It's part of retirement income planning, and that's what you do, Jason. So for our listeners out there, if you have questions about this topic and you want to get a second opinion on where you're at or maybe a first opinion, and maybe you don't have a written financial plan, maybe you don't have a tax plan set up for in retirement. You need one. So, Jason, I want to let our listeners know you're offering a no charge, no obligation consultation. All they have to do is pick up the phone, give you a call, and set up a time to come in to get that consultation. And again, there's no obligation to that. You'll meet with them, talk to them. If they want to continue working with you, great. If not, no problem, but at least figure out where you're at. All you have to do is call Jason and his team at Great Lakes. The number is 989-835-7203. Again, that's 989-835-7203. 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We don't know. 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
9: And we're back with your Financial Empower Hour. I'm your co-host, Tony Shore. I'm here with Jason Kreiderman, our host, the man with the plan over at Great Lakes Investment Advisors. And Jason, talking about tax now or tax later, the importance of looking at the possibility of Roth conversions. Because with a traditional IRA, we haven't mentioned RMDs, but when you hit 73, you're going to have to, the government makes you start taking money out of those, traditional accounts like 401ks and traditional, IRAs. But that's not the case with, and you have to pay full taxes on it too and take the RMDs. And that could put you in a higher tax bracket, right?
10: Absolutely. Yep. So that's important part of 401ks, IRAs, those types of retirement plans that people have to be aware of and be forecasting into the future, right? Plan ahead, be prepared, is what happens with those types of accounts later in life. So there's something called an RMD, a required minimum distribution. That means required by the IRS, by the government, it's required. You must take money out of those accounts, and it's a minimum. They tell you exactly when and exactly how much you must take out. And if you don't, they can penalize you. And it's a pretty hefty penalty on top of taxes. So right now, the current law, you're absolutely right, Tony. The current age for an RMD is 73 years old. It used to be 70 and a half. Then they bumped it back to 72. Now it's 73. They're talking about even pushing that back further. There's a law that's already been passed that in 2033 or 2035, they're going to push that age up again. But right now, if you or when you turn 73, you need to be planning ahead and preparing to take a required minimum distribution, which is a mathematical calculation. It's not a guess. We can tell you exactly how much it's going to be. You need to plan on taking that every single year out of your 401ks and IRAs. That money is going to be taxed. Can't hear you, Tony.
9: Yeah, you'll have to pay the full tax rate on that. I was just absolutely agreeing with
10: that
9: you.
10: That money's
9: yeah.
10: never been taxed. Remember, that's why I started off today talking about all the money that goes into 401ks and IRAs. You didn't pay a penny of taxes on that. All that growth has been deferred. The term for deferred is what? Kick the can down the road. I got to pay the bill at some point in time. I'm just not willing to pay it now. So once you start taking income, and maybe it's when you're forced to take income from the government in that required minimum distribution, that's when the bill becomes due. That's when taxes are owed. All those contributions, all that growth, well, it's time to pay the fiddler, and taxes do become due on the income you're forced to take. It could, you're absolutely right, Tony, it could throw you into a higher tax bracket. It could potentially throw you into a higher tax bracket than you were in while you were working. It could also make your Social Security become taxable if it was not before, or taxed at a higher level, more of it being taxable. It could also throw you into a unfortunate Medicare premium situation. So there's a lot of things we got to think about when we talk about taking, you know, what's going to happen with money coming out of our retirement. So there's where individually each investor and each family should sit down and look at, gee, should I just keep max contributing to 401ks and IRAs, let it grow till I'm in retirement, and then just pull out any of the income I need and just it is what it is? Or can you do proactive tax planning where, gee, you start strategizing? Maybe you don't do 100% contribution to a 401k every year. Maybe you do 75% of the money you were going to contribute goes to the 401k. You know, get the company match and it's still a good plan. But now you start another bucket and that's that Roth IRA. And maybe you take 25% or some of your income or your investable money, you put it inside a Roth IRA. Now that grows tax free. And then later in towards retirement, in retirement, maybe you start converting out of IRAs into Roth IRAs. Important to point out, Tony, I can't let my listeners forget this though, is anything you convert from IRA to Roth is taxed as income that year. If you convert money from an IRA to a Roth, it is taxed as ordinary income that year. could throw you into a higher tax bracket, could increase tax on Social Security, could increase your, could mess with your IRMA threshold and increase your Medicare premium. So these are all things you need to be aware of. And again, that's why, Tony, you and I can't stress enough how important it is to work with a trusted advisor, a trusted fiduciary like myself or another member of my team that knows and understands these rules and laws. This isn't our first rodeo. I've been doing this for over 24 years now, and I've helped literally thousands of families and investors assess where they are, help make sure they're on the right road, give them a plan, give them ideas and strategies how they can improve their current, not only current, but their future financial position. And, yeah. And so, you know, these aren't things you want to wing it and go alone at.
9: No, they aren't. And before we go, you mentioned charitable contributions is one way to get money out of a traditional IRA or traditional tax deferred account without paying taxes on that money. Explain that.
10: Thank you. Thank you for not letting me forget that, because I think this is one of the most unknown and unutilized opportunities in the Internal Revenue Code book in our tax laws. Once you reach age 70 and a half, and that's the key. You can't do this before 70 and a half because that was the old RMD age, Tony. Well, they've been pushing the RMD age back, but they didn't push the QCD, qualified charitable distribution age back. So if you are 70 and a half already, or plan, right? Plan ahead. When you turn 70 and a half, if you have money in 401ks and IRAs, those tax deferred accounts, and if you are charitable, if you gift at all to any legal nonprofit 501c3, any church, charity, cancer services, epilepsy foundation, anything that's a legal 501c3 nonprofit.
9: Yep.
10: You can have the money come directly out of your IRA, go directly to the church, the charity, whatever it might be, zero taxes.
9: And it'll fulfill, and you can use it to fulfill your RMD and not have to pay taxes.
10: Absolutely.
9: And a lot of people we know in the community tithe to their churches, and that would count. And so rather than write that check on money you've had to pay taxes on.
10: Well, that's exactly it. So let's say
9: send it directly from your IRA, your tax deferred account, and then you don't have to pay taxes on that.
10: It's a no-brainer. So, I mean, think about it. It's a no-brainer. So when the plate comes around on Sunday at church and you put in $20, it cost you $24 probably, right? It cost you $24 to give away that $20. Why? Because you paid income taxes on the money.
9: Yep.
10: What if you could give the church $24? It doesn't cost you a penny.
9: Yeah.
10: Who wouldn't do that? Who wouldn't give them more?
9: Yeah.
10: Exactly. How much better would I feel? How much better would that help them?
9: Yeah.
10: And then the kicker is, not only will it give the church more, not only won't it cost you a penny, the IRS doesn't get a dime of your money.
9: There you go.
10: IRS, that's legally huge. 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Law.
9: Yep.
10: QCDs. Absolutely.
9: Yep. 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
4: 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Carl and Jason Kreiderman and Great Lakes Investment Advisors are not affiliated with or endorsed by the Social Security Administration or any other government agency. All matters discussed during this show are for informational purposes only. Each individual situation may vary, and the opinions expressed here may not apply to everyone. Materials presented are believed to be from reliable sources, and no representative
19: representations can be made as to its accuracy. All ideas and information should be discussed in detail with one of our qualified representatives prior to implementation.
20: From ABC News, I'm Brian Clark. One of the many fighter jets to fly over Washington, D.C. as part of the 4th of July festivities, but those flyovers were cut short because of severe weather that disrupted celebrations in large areas of the country. And ABC's Morgan Norwood says the one common factor was record heat.
21: Nationwide, 140 million were under heat alerts, stretching from the Midwest to the East Coast, setting record highs in more than a dozen cities. Philadelphia, the birthplace of the nation, hitting 101 degrees. And if you're wondering, back on July 4th, 1776, Thomas Jefferson recorded a high temperature of just 76 degrees.
20: President Trump, though, said he would not let the weather stop him from delivering a speech on the National Mall. He did. It was delayed. ABC's Selena Wang has more on the message.
22: President Trump celebrating America's 250th birthday.
23: Tonight we pledge allegiance to the flag they gave us, and we say, God bless the immortal patriots of 1776.
22: But also delivering a politically charged address on the National Mall.
23: We want to keep America great. And we will do so by approving the Save America Act.
22: And repeatedly denouncing communism.
20: California Governor Gavin Newsom, one of several prominent Democrats to directly criticize President Trump in his own July 4th remarks.
24: He told you that he was going to drain the swamp. He didn't drain the swamp. He gave it a presidential suite with gold leaf. This is a corruption story. This is a heist. This is corruption with a flag pen.
20: Saturday, the president also spoke separately with both Russia's Vladimir Putin and Ukraine's Volodymyr Zelensky as he heads to Turkey this week for NATO meetings. Today, a Kremlin spokesman said Russia's at war with the West because those countries are helping Ukraine attack targets in Russia as the war continues. You're listening to ABC News.
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20: Sharks were spotted off New York's Long Island this weekend, says ABC's Andrew Dimbert.
27: At New York's Jones Beach,
28: someone came up to the lifeguard and said, shark.
27: A swimmer was bitten by a shark, forcing officials to temporarily clear the beach. Just miles away, fishermen reeling in this large shark caught in the surf at Gilgo Beach.
29: Sometimes those schools of fish will overlap with human beings, and that could lead to a shark bite.
27: Scientists say fish migration patterns may cause some sharks to swim closer to shore.
20: Authorities in California say that Paul Pelosi, the husband of former House Speaker Nancy Pelosi, is facing a misdemeanor hit-and-run charge. They say he struck an empty parked car with his vehicle and drove away Friday in Napa County. There's no alcohol in his system. The World Cup round of 16 continues today, but the FIFA Pro Players Union says more must be done to protect players from racist abuse. No specific examples were given, but the union said it's been online and in person. And Kelsey Fendler set out for Monterey, California in May. Her goal was to become the first American woman to row solo to Hawaii. And less than 44 days later,
30: you can see land over there. That's Oahu right there. I can see it, and it can see me.
20: Video posted on social media a few hours before she arrived in Alawai Harbor Friday. She completed the trip in 23 days, 17 hours, and 55 minutes, a new record. I'm Brian Clark, ABC News.
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0: Here's your WSGW weatherology forecast. For today, winds will pick up with partly sunny skies. Temperatures top out around 81. Gusty winds continue for Sunday night with mostly cloudy skies. Temperatures bottom out around 60. We'll see lots of sunshine on Monday as we top out around 82, and it will be breezy. A few clouds rolling through looking ahead toward Monday night, and a low around 59 and still breezy. A little bit warmer on Tuesday. We head high around 86 with lots of sunshine. Then a low of 62 as we head toward Tuesday night, along with mostly clear skies. Sunny and hot for the day on Wednesday, a high of 90. Isolated showers and storms coming in Wednesday night with passing clouds, a low of 65. I'm meteorologist Regina Cole with the WSGW weatherology forecast. Right now, it's 70 degrees.
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0: Time now for Michigan's number one outdoor radio show, Mike Avery's Outdoor Magazine. Mike Avery has covered the outdoors in Michigan for more than four decades, and that tradition continues today. Outdoor Magazine is brought to you by Jay's Sporting Goods, the Eider Insurance Group, Angler Quest Pontoons, the Forward Corporation, Security Credit Union, Offshore Tackle, Hammond Drives and Equipment, Garber Chevrolet, the West Branch Visitors Bureau, Rapid River Knife Works, and by Michigan Brand Meats. 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
1: Well, thank you, Ken Hunter, for that introduction. And welcome to another edition of the Outdoor Magazine Radio Show right here on the Outdoor Magazine Radio Network on great radio stations across our great state of Michigan. And so glad, as always, to have you along with us as we kick off the month of July. How does this happen? The month of July. And man, has it been hot. Mother Nature, I am always so fascinated by Mother Nature because she's always in control. And it can be the weather, it can be the critters, it can be fish. And there's nothing we can do about it. We can only try to deal with the conditions that Mother Nature throws at us. And lately, she's put us in an oven. And I can't think of anybody who likes the weather as it has been. But what are you going to do about it, right? Everybody talks about the weather, but nobody does anything about it. Well, of course not. We can't do anything about it. Except try to stay cool, try to stay indoors, which is kind of a weird thing for me to say. But honestly, that's kind of what I've been doing the last couple of days. Have been on the water quite a bit lately. I'll get to that in just a minute, though. So the 4th of July. Okay, we're in July, and this is the 4th of July weekend, the 250th anniversary of our country. I'm finding this very interesting because I was around for the bicentennial. In fact, 1976, our 200th anniversary, was the year I graduated from high school. And there was a big, big deal made about the bicentennial. It was everywhere. It was ubiquitous. It was all over the place. That's all anybody was talking about. I don't feel like the 250th is getting the traction, the amount of exposure. And maybe it's just because the country has changed. Maybe people as a whole don't have as much pride as they used to. That's a sad statement if that's the case, but that's kind of what I feel is going on. 250 years. So happy birthday, America. I told you I have been fishing. I've had some really good fishing trips with some wonderful crews. To me, that's part of the experience. I love taking people out who either have never been on the big water for, say, Saginaw Bay walleye, which is what I love and specialize in, or they only do it once in a while, or maybe they do it once a year, and that trip is with me, and that's the type of cruise we've had out lately, and it's been so much fun. Two of my recent trips, one of them with the Grillo guys from Michigan Brand Meats. Now, Grillo guys are hardcore hunters and anglers. They fish more than I do. They're out there all the time. So I was out there with Nick, my good friend Nick, his dad, Mike, more commonly known as Butch. Butch owns Michigan Brand. And two of Butch's grandsons, Nick's nephews, Carter and Little Joe. And again, speaking of Mother Nature, she was beating up on us hard that morning. Strong north wind. It was really, really hard to get out of that wind. With a north wind, there are very few places you can hide out there, at least where I fish out there on Saginaw Bay. But we made the most of it. The kids put up with it, and about 11 o'clock, it started to lay down. Of course, it was one of those days where the kids had to be off the water by noon because they had baseball games in the afternoon. And wouldn't you know it? About 12:30, that lake laid down like glass. Didn't do me any good. So we fought the waves. We fought the wind. We got some fish. We had a wonderful day. A couple of days later, I did a charity trip for a group called the Ark of Midland. I love doing these charity trips. If we can use my access to an angler quest and my name to make money for charity groups, I'm all in favor of it. So I think this was the third time we'd done one for the Ark, and it was the third time the same people were the high bidders. Speed, his sons, and his brother, Mike. Now, this is the crew that I've told you in the past loves to get catfish. I don't love to get catfish. Fortunately, on this trip, we never got a catfish. We successfully avoided catfish. We got walleye, got a couple white bass, got a couple sheephead. I think that was it. And actually, enough walleye to make the guys happy. I have been staying in my skinny water, my beloved skinny water. A lot of people drive by the skinny water and they just move on to deep water. And I get it. You know, the fishing's always better farther away, right? You know, nobody fishes next to the boat launch. Fishing's always better on the other side of the lake. The fishing in the skinny water is not in, usually not as fast and furious as you can run into in deeper water. Say running crawlers, which is a nonstop bite. I don't like running crawlers. You know that by now. I don't like. I joke about not allowing crawlers on the boat. But I like the skinny water, and this summer the action in there has been consistent enough that it's hard for me to ignore it. And again, the wind was blowing, and we got beat up pretty good earlier in the day, and then eventually it died down. But another couple of very good trips on Saginaw Bay. I love that resource out there. I love that fishery out there. In fact, last week, we did a Wednesday Night Live from Saginaw Bay with Mr. Angler Quest, Brad Dupuy, and Randy Claremont, who is the fisheries chief for the Michigan DNR. Now, whenever I can spend time in a boat with two guys of that status, of that level of expertise, I'm all ears, and I just sat there and listened to those two guys. I found it really interesting that, you know, there's an extraordinary number of short fish on Saginaw Bay this year. Now, we've got a 13-inch limit. You know, pretty generous. The DNR wants us to thin that population out because there are so many fish. We have an 8-fish limit of 13 inches. That's a lot of walleye. And we're catching a lot of 12 and a half inch fish. Every sub-legal fish that we would pick up, Randy would look at that fish and talk about how healthy it was. He says, look at this. He said, this is not a skinny fish. This is a good, solid, healthy fish that in just a few weeks will be a legal fish. I said, they grow that fast? He said, yeah. He said, in a few weeks, this 12 and a half inch fish will be a legal fish. I said, why is this so interesting to you, Randy? He says, because it shows that this fishery is so very healthy. Healthy, as long as we can keep the commercial anglers out of it, that is. The nets, we don't need the nets out there. I don't think that's going to happen. But even if this most recent, what is it, 5801, 5802, even if this gets shot down, the commercial fishermen will come back again. They have a very strong lobby. They'll come back and try it again. You know, if you were with us last week, I was complaining for 3 hours pretty much about the fact I didn't get a Michigan bear or an elk tag. I didn't get an elk tag because nobody does. Although, I did hear from an old friend of mine this week who got a Michigan bull tag. Good for you, Mike. But I didn't get my bear tag either, and I was kind of bummed about that, and mostly just griping about it out of fun. I would have preferred to get a Michigan bear tag. I didn't, so I'm going back to White River, Ontario, Canada. And then I realized at the last minute, hey, my passport expired this year on my birthday. I need to get a new passport, and I need to get it in the next 6 weeks. Well, there is a process to do that. I just have to make sure I do that and I don't forget. So I will be headed back to White River. Looking forward to that. Again, I would just assume be hunting in Michigan, but if the Michigan hunting gods, a.k.a. DNR, will not grant me that ability, I will go somewhere else. The Garber Silverado, the trail boss that I got a couple of weeks ago because I maxed out the miles on my other lease. Listen, I wish I could make my lease go for 3 or 4 years, but I can't. I drive enough that I drive out of the miles. So I went to my friends at Garber. I got a new trail boss. I really like the trail bosses. I like them because they're already lifted, so I don't have to put a lift underneath them. I got bigger tires on it this week. Now, the tires that come on a Trail Boss are pretty good size. But I got to be honest with you, I think those tires are too small for that vehicle. So I went over to Mike at Mike's Tire Sales and got a bigger set of tires. So now those wheel wells are looking a little better. The truck sits a little higher. And in a couple of weeks, I'll have the guys from Sign Image come out and put that wrap back on it. I'm going to go ahead and do the full wrap. I wasn't going to. I hunt with, I'm answering a question on a live stream. Doug, I hunt with Ron St. Louis in White River, and I can give you that info if you want it. I wasn't going to do the full wrap because it is borderline gaudy. I thought I'm going to tone it back, dial it back a little bit, and then I had several people say, look, it, once you wrap that truck, it's the only one like it in the world. And, yeah, good point. The golf outing is coming up. Outdoormentors.org/Avery. I'll talk more about that. Coming up on this week's show, after the break, John Callison of Jay's Sporting Goods. But we're not talking about Jay's. We're talking about John's social media fishing adventures and kayak fishing. Then John Spielis of the Michigan Wildlife Council. In our second hour, Luke Pulaski, a new charter captain who's just getting into the business. He's also an avid social media guy. Talking about Lake St. Clair fishing. Then Mark Williams from a new group, the Michigan Angling Consortium, Michigan Fishermen Consortium. This group has a chance to pick up the slack of MUCC. We'll talk about that. And in hour number three, Sir Lancelot talks about walleye fishing on inland lakes. And we'll wrap it all up with Wild Game Chef extraordinaire Dixie Dave Miner. Glad to have you along with us this week right here on Outdoor Magazine. 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

0: 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You can hear us downstate in St. Joe, another FM station, WSJM 94.9. And let's go north. Let's go to Marquette. Let's go to WDMJ 1320 AM. 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So we had walleye for warriors there. First of all, there was an MWT tour stop there at Linwood Beach. 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Then there was the Brandon Walker tournament. 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Our first guest this week is a guy who I find, a young guy, which I think is very cool, and I find him very fascinating. His name is John Callison. John first reached out to me when he was at CMU, when he was going to school at Central, and he was the president of the CMU Bass Fishing Club. And he said, hey, would you consider sponsoring our school bass fishing team? And actually, I never had considered it, but with a request in front of me from John, I'm like, yeah, let's do this. So I've kind of followed John the last several years from when he graduated from school. Eventually, he ended up over at Jay's Sporting Goods. He was in the fishing department with a college degree for selling fishing gear, and he loved it. He absolutely loved it. Now he's worked his way over to the marketing department, where he's doing an outstanding job. In fact, John is my go-to guy. When I need new radio spots or whatever, I text John or call John and say, can you help me out? And the answer is always yes. But he's also an avid outdoorsman in his own right. He does a lot of social media stuff. He's very big into kayak fishing. You can follow him on social media. His Callison Fishing and his kayaking efforts are Topwater Series on Facebook. And John is with us now on the Outdoor Magazine phone line. John, welcome. How are you?
1: I'm doing great, Mike. I really appreciate all the kind words there.
0: Well, they're all true. And my sense is, John, I mean, I know you a little bit. I know your dad a little bit. I feel like you grew up in an outdoor family. And I feel like maybe being in the outdoor, the business of the outdoors, is maybe something that you've always thought you wanted to do.
1: Absolutely, Mike. It really wasn't something that I thought I was going to do when I was a lot younger. Obviously, once I got to go to CMU, I decided I really wanted to try and go for the fisheries route. And so far, that hasn't really come to fruition. But obviously, God has a plan for all of us. And I somehow ended up at Jay's in the fishing department, like you said. And I loved every minute there and learned a lot with the crew here. And when the opportunity came for moving up to the marketing department, I took that leap and we're up here now. But I've been hunting and fishing my entire life and working at Jay's that I shopped at as a kid growing up is actually pretty incredible.
0: So is the ultimate goal then like a fisheries biologist? If a spot opened up in the DNR as a fisheries biologist, would you apply for something like that?
1: I don't know if I could, just with the qualifications that I would probably need to get, just with impossible extra schooling. But since I've been at Jay's, my mind shift has kind of been changing just to kind of maybe stick it out and see what this, I don't know, marketing field has to offer. And because I love every single minute of it. And we have such a great marketing team here that's fun to work with. And just all of the Jay's crew is fun to work with every day.
0: Well, and speaking of marketing, you've been involved lately in this Topwater Kayak series. I don't want to say you're the marketing guy there, but you've done an awful lot of PR for kayak fishing in general. Tell me more about that.
1: Yeah, so a few years back in 2023, I was actually introduced to this league, Topwater Series, by my dad. My dad found them by going to the Grand Rapids Fishing Show, and they had a booth set up, and he talked to them and really was like, oh, I need to give this a try. So in 2023, he fished the entire weeknight league that was closest to him. And, of course, I was just finishing up college and the bass tournaments for college. And we had there was a charity event that Topwater Series was hosting on Otsego Lake. And he's like, hey, you want to give this a try? And obviously I had been kayak fishing since basically 2016, 2017, on a smaller scale. And I'm like, heck yeah, I love doing the tournaments. So I'll give it a try. And I actually went up there and I won that tournament out of my kayak. Very first kayak tournament I ever fished. I'm addicted to the kayak tournaments, and just that win, I think, kind of secured just my love and for these kayak tournaments. So, ever since then, I have been involved with the Topwater Series. And then this year I actually took over as director for their Tri-Cities League, which is kind of located between Mount Pleasant and Saginaw Bay and just everything in between.
0: Why kayaks, John? I mean, I've had Dave Mull here on the show several times talking about kayak fishing, and I feel like early on he was one of the premier promoters of kayak fishing in our state. But I honestly feel like this is a role that you're starting to slip into as well with all of your social media stuff. I mean, when I think of kayak fishing in Michigan, I think of Dave Mull, and now I think of John Callison. What is the appeal to you?
1: Mike, it's very hard to explain, and I've had this conversation with my dad several times and with other kayak anglers. It's like you're closer to the water and to nature in general, and there's something that's more appealing and relaxing about it than being in a boat. Obviously, I fished the bass boat college tournaments, and I loved every minute of it, but there's something very, very different about the kayaks, and I think some of that is you're fishing by yourself in a kayak. Obviously, you can go out with friends or, you know, fish against other guys, but you can go out there, you make your own decisions. I don't know. It's just a whole different feel and environment just fishing out of the kayak. It, it

0: by pedaling my feet just like a bicycle, and just taking one hand off to adjust the rudder ever so slightly or occasionally. But it's a 12-foot rig, and I've got it loaded down. I do have a fish finder on it now. I've got, you know, extra storage on there, and then, of course, my camera mounts for filming my YouTube videos.
1: Is there any electric motor on it at all?
0: No, I do not have electric motor on it currently, and I don't really plan to do so anytime soon, just because, and this is just my perspective, but like I look at the kayak stuff as kind of like exercise, and if you're in a paddle kayak or a pedal kayak, you are definitely getting, you know, exercise by continuing having to move your feet or arms to move your kayak around the lake, and I find that's a great benefit of kayak fishing as well.
1: Sure. You talked about your camera mounts and your YouTube videos. I think you're doing a wonderful job of this. I feel like you have tapped into, John Callison, I feel like you've tapped into the future of outdoor communication. I mean, when I got involved in this, back when I joined MOA, Michigan Outdoor Writers, it was people who were writing for magazines and writing for newspapers, and I was kind of the crazy guy who was actually doing outdoor video. Well, now the world media, broadcasting, whatever, we've gone beyond broadcasting, we've gone beyond all of that, and it's now social media. And the types of things that you are doing, John, have captured, I think, this appeal of kayak fishing so very well. So congrats.
0: I appreciate that, Mike. Yes, content creation, I think, has really blown up in the last 10 years or so, especially with, you know, YouTube becoming so big, and then, of course, Instagram, and then now TikTok. There's so much content to be created out there, and to be honest with you, I started doing it for fun, because I wanted at some point, you know, 10 years from now, to be able to look back and look, because I have my first tournament win in the kayak on video and on my YouTube channel, so I can go back, you know, 10 years from now or 20 years from now or however long, and, you know, hopefully one day be able to show my kids, hey, there's me in my first kayak tournament at like 21, 22 years old, you know, winning, and all these other videos that I have created over the last 3 years.
1: Excellent. John, hang tight. We've got to take a break here in the Outdoor Magazine Show. We're talking with John Callison. John is currently working at Jay's Sporting Goods, jaysportinggoods.com. He does a lot of social media content. You can find him as Callison Fishing on, let's see, Facebook, YouTube, and Instagram. And that Topwater series he's talking about, that tournament series, they have a Facebook page as well. When we come back, I want to talk to John about a few other things, including his scratch golfing abilities, which we will get a chance to see in person at the 3rd Annual Mike Avery Outdoors Charity Golf Outing coming up in less than a month now, Friday, July 31st, West Branch Country Club. We have room for you. Love to see you there. 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

0: 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You can hear us in Port Huron on a new 105.5 WPHM, and you can hear us north of the bridge in the Sioux on WKNW 1400 AM. 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If you've got a truck, and if you're listening to the show, the odds are pretty good you just might have a truck. I think a truck trolley is a necessity. Truck trolley is the concept of Andy Weiss, and I think he designed it just for me. Well, for all of us. Why lean over the tailgate of your truck? 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Continuing our conversation now with John Callison, a guy, a young guy in the outdoor industry. I have much respect for him. I love to see these young guys come in and put their spin on what outdoor communication should look like. And John has done that through his Callison Fishing videos on YouTube, Instagram, and Facebook. He's also in the marketing department at Jay Sporting Goods. And he's the director of the Topwater Series kayak tournament series. So he's wearing a lot of hats. And now I find out he's a scratch golfer. John and his dad, Ken, will be joining us at the third annual Mike Avery Outdoors Charity Golf Outing. And John, I didn't know you were such a good golfer.
1: Yeah, I mean, my putting skills are pretty great, but yeah, it's gonna be a very fun event. Me and my dad are very, very excited for it. But I have not actually golfed on a golf course in definitely a few years, so it'll be an interesting day for sure.
0: And it will be fun though, and that's what I'm looking forward to. I appreciate like you and your dad, Ken, who maybe are not avid hardcore golfers, still coming out to support our event, to raise money for a good cause, to get kids involved in the outdoors. And listen, you don't have to be a scratch golfer. You don't even have to be a good golfer. Just I'm looking forward to seeing you guys there. And again, I appreciate your support.
1: Absolutely, Mike. I love supporting you. You know, I've been a fan of yours for many, many, many years now. My dad for even longer. But we really just wanted to give it a try and come out and support you and the Outdoor Mentors Group. We think that once we found out their organization through you and Steve Windham, we were like, man, this sounds like a really, really great organization. And we're hoping to maybe mentor some kids in the future, whether it might be hunting or fishing. So we'll see where that takes us, you know, here soon.
0: Oh, that would be perfect. I would love to see that. And who knows, maybe you'll find another passion. Maybe you'll fall in love with the game of golf and you'll find one more thing to tie up your spare time.
1: Oh, I got so much stuff that takes up my spare time, Mike. I don't know how much else I can do, but you know, I just love the outdoors and I love to, you know, get out and just spend time outside, and especially if it's on the water.
0: Let's talk more about kayak fishing. I am fascinated by this. I have been since I first heard Dave Mull talking about it. But realistically, I know I'm never going to do it. It's not going to happen. I've got access to a big, beautiful Angler Quest. I'm going to jump on the Angler Quest and take off. But I find this concept of having a craft that you can put in the back of your truck or on the top of your car, go to any water. It's self-powered. It's very little impact. I mean, I don't see a downside to it, John.
1: And in my time of fishing out of it, I really haven't seen a downside. I guess at least in the tournaments, the only downside is if you are, at least I get this probably goes for all kayaks, but if you do not have, you just can't like on a boat, you can, all right, let's move spots real quick and throw the motor down and then haul it across the lake. You cannot really do that in a kayak. I mean, these guys with motors can only go so fast as well. But that's probably the only downside. But from everything I've done with it, it's been incredible. Every single thing I've done has been just a great experience with them.
0: You concentrate primarily on bass, but I think you can pretty much target anything out of a kayak, couldn't you?
1: Yes, absolutely. I target bass. It's just been one of the species that I've loved to catch and go out and target. And obviously our tournaments are focused on bass primarily. But I know a lot of guys like Dave Mole. I know he's talked on your show about bluegill fishing and crappie fishing out of the kayak. I think you have the Outdoor Conquest guy on later in the show,
0: yeah,
1: who I know has fished out of his kayak for walleye and actually trolled for them. I believe I could be wrong, but I thought he said muskie as well.
0: No, now he's targeting muskie, really, yeah, and he's coming up at the top of the next hour. So it's a pretty broad-based platform. You are doing an excellent job in promoting it. Keep up the good work, John. I'll send people to your social media outlets, Callis and Fishing. Also, the Topwater Series on Facebook. And, of course, he's at Jay Sporting Goods, jaysportinggoods.com. The kid's got every angle covered. And now I find out he's a scratch golfer, too. We'll take a break here in the Outdoor Magazine Show. Thank you, John. We'll take a break when we come back. Another John Spielis from the Michigan Wildlife Council. I'm going to get an update on the Here for Generations campaign right here on Outdoor Magazine. I want you to think about one tool you use every day, whether it's in the field, on the water, or just around the house. I bet you can't come up with something more versatile than a good knife. 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

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And you can hear us north of the bridge in Newberry, WNBY, 1450 AM. 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

0: 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You know that there are certain groups that I have chosen to partner with over the years. One of them being the Michigan Wildlife Council. When the Wildlife Council was first formed a few years ago and I got wind of it, I said, I got to work with these people. If their job is to promote and protect and encourage people and educate people about hunting, fishing, shooting, and trapping in our great state of Michigan, I want to work with them. And I have been ever since then. John Spielus is a member of the Michigan Wildlife Council, and he's with us now on the Outdoor Magazine phone line to give us kind of an update on what's going on. John, welcome to the show. How are you?
1: I'm doing good, Mike. Thank you.
0: Well, thank you for joining us. I do certainly appreciate it. So in your time on the council, what have you seen, John? What have you guys been able to accomplish?
1: Well, the Wildlife Council was 2013 was the, that was when it was kind of kicked off, Mike. And through the early years, there was lots of effort, with a media group. We changed when my time started. We changed media groups. We were working with a company called Fusion. The campaign has kind of shifted gears a little bit. We're utilizing some kind of more images and kind of reflecting hunting and fishing in a way that meets my expectations a little bit more. It's kind of exactly what hunting and fishing really is. We've used people in the campaign and kind of modified the campaign a little bit to show it kind of what I expect to see when I hunt and fish, right? And so through that time, went from when this campaign started until now, the campaign's worked. Hunting approval for hunting and fishing in Michigan is actually up a little bit, right? Not bad, 15%. So the campaign's working. I think the campaign has shifted gears in the last two or three years in particular, and I like the way it looks. I think it's resonating with not just hunters and anglers, because the goal of the campaign is to help everybody in the state appreciate and approve of hunting and fishing and understand how hunting and fishing, how hunting really is necessary for conservation and managing the state's resources, how it is a part of our heritage, but really also a part of the economy. And so I think we're hitting on all those cylinders, and we've got a new campaign that's strong, and I like the way it looks, Mike.
0: I do too. When I was going to say subtle change in the campaign. I don't think it was that subtle. I think it was a distinct change in the direction of the campaign. When that happened, I got a big smile on my face because, like you, John, I said, I think this is what Michigan hunters and anglers have been waiting for, to see us accurately and positively represented in the campaign, even though, as you say, the message isn't directed at us. We already know, but we want the rest of the people in the state to know what we're about. And I think you guys and Fusion are doing a wonderful job. I mean, I don't want to get too far off topic here, but boy, we want to have Michigan in a position where we could never even be thinking and talking about what they're talking about in Oregon, right? We want to make sure that Michigan is an example of putting our hunting and fishing way of life in a positive light.
1: Yeah, that's the goal, and that is definitely, the steps have been put in place, and we're seeing the results. And so we have a third party, this Responsive Management is the company that's, they're a nationwide survey company, and they look at support for hunting and fishing across the country. And in most states, support or the perceptions around hunting and fishing is actually on a decline. And in Michigan, it's the exact opposite. We're improving the perceptions of hunting and fishing. And, I think that is a testament testament to the campaign. And so in a side-by-side analysis, if you look at the people of Michigan who have seen or can recite a little bit, have seen the campaign, their perceptions are better than those who have not.
0: Absolutely. And that is a credit to the Michigan Wildlife Council, you guys on the council, and the Here for Generations campaign. The website, hereformioutdoors.org, hereformioutdoors.org. John Spielis, keep up the good work at the Michigan Wildlife Council. I appreciate your time. We will talk again soon. We'll take a break for the top of the hour. When we come back in our third hour, Luke Pulaski, the Outdoor Conquest, talks about becoming a charter captain, talks about his efforts to promote fishing. Then Mark Williams from a new group, a fishing consortium. Can they fill the role of MUCC? We'll talk about that and more in hour two of this week's Outdoor Magazine.
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0: Time now for Michigan's number one outdoor radio show, Mike Avery's Outdoor Magazine. Mike Avery has covered the outdoors in Michigan for more than four decades, and that tradition continues today. Outdoor Magazine is brought to you by Jay's Sporting Goods, the Yater Insurance Group, Angler Quest Pontoons, the Forward Corporation, Security Credit Union, Offshore Tackle, Hammond Drives and Equipment, Garber Chevrolet, the West Branch Visitors Bureau, Rapid River Knife Works, and by Michigan Brand Meats. 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
1: Indeed, this is the big guy, Mike Avery. Welcome. Welcome to hour number two of this week's Outdoor Magazine radio show right here on the Outdoor Magazine Radio Network as we kick off the month of July. Happy birthday, America. 250 years. I was around for the bicentennial in 1976. It seemed like a much bigger deal then than the 250th is now. But I hope you get a chance to celebrate the country's birthday, doing some fun things. I mentioned that this is the Outdoor Magazine radio show, and it is. The radio side of this whole concept, this whole Outdoor Magazine franchise, that's what this all depends on. Because as you look around the state, I mean, I try to find another Outdoor Magazine, a statewide radio show the size of what God has blessed me with. And you won't, because there isn't another one. There have been a few people, you know, picking around the fringes, the edges for a while, but nothing with the reach of the Outdoor Magazine radio show. And I would encourage you, if you can, to listen to the radio version of the show. 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Well, where would that be, you ask? Well, thank you for asking. You can find it on my website, MikeAveryOutdoors.com. I put it on the Facebook page. I'm not even going to go through the list. You've got a list of places where you hear your podcasts, and there's a good chance you can hear the podcast version of the Outdoor Magazine radio show there. I do like podcasting, though. I am fascinated by podcasting. I'm fascinated by social media in general. I try to use it as well as I can. I am not nearly as good at it as many people are, but I've got a pretty good reach. By the way, I do monthly podcasts, too, for some of my advertising partners, including Angler Quest Boats, Killer Food Plots, and Offshore Tackle. When we're done in the studio today recording the radio show, we will record this month's Offshore Tackle podcast. So keep an ear out for that. Okay, I was talking, as I look at the show this week, and this often happens to me, and I don't consciously do this, but shows end up having a theme that seems to work its way in. And I feel like social media in the outdoors, or the outdoors in social media, a better way of putting it, seems to be kind of a common theme in this week's show. I'm thinking now of a guy named Luke Pulaski. Luke, you probably know him as the Outdoor Conquest. He's on Instagram, he's on Facebook, he's on TikTok, he's on YouTube, the Outdoor Conquest. He is a guy that I started following a couple of years ago. I have been so impressed with what he has accomplished, the quality of his work, the fact that he is now a charter captain. I know firsthand what that process is like. It's not easy. You've got to be dedicated to make it happen. So there's a lot of things going on there as well. He is an outstanding angler, an outstanding musky angler, and he's got some things he's working on for that. And he's with us now on the Outdoor Magazine phone line. Luke, welcome back. How are you?
2: I'm doing well, Mike. Good morning. How you doing?
1: I'm doing great. This hot weather has kind of dragging me down, but I don't think I'm unique. I think a lot of us in this state are feeling that right now.
2: Absolutely, yeah. It's brutal, to say the least.
1: When I look at your content, Luke, and like I say, I've been following you for a while, I see a mix of hunting, I see a mix of fishing. Do you have a favorite? Do you consider yourself more of an expert in one area over another?
2: Mm-hmm. So, I mean, that has changed in time. Growing up, although I fished a lot, I was an avid hunter. Turkey, deer, wildfowl, pheasant. We actually used to raise pheasants. My dad, you know, on our farm and stuff. And we had Brittany Spaniels, all that stuff. I grew up in the Thumb of Michigan, specifically the Ubley area. And, you know, since I grew up, became an adult, had my own family, and have changed geographical locations, I'm leaning more towards fishing, although I still really love to get out hunting. Fishing has been where my heart's been here as of the last decade or so.
1: All right, I'm going to ask you a question, and I'm basing this on a post I saw you make very recently. Do you consider yourself an influencer, a social media influencer?
2: Yeah. Honestly, I mean, that's about the best word you could put it as, I guess, as an influencer. I do believe I do influence a lot of people, you know, based off comments and messages I get privately and, you know, questions I'm asked and things like that. I do believe I have a role in the influence market. I'm absolutely fine with that. I guess I don't know what else you would label it. But I definitely consider myself an influencer when it comes to the fishing industry.
1: Well, I would as well. I think your content is educational. I think it's entertaining. And I don't see you shying away from issues that are sometimes controversial. You will jump right in. I don't want to say to stir the pot because that has a negative connotation, but you'll jump right in to get people thinking and talking.
2: I do, and that creates engagement. Now, again, I think I get that from my dad. he's that way as well. You know, as far as when it comes to hunting and regulations and the outdoors and the government, like my dad's old school, right? And he, I think I'm starting to show some of those colors myself, but I'm using my platform. So, like, he can talk up to locals and this and that and his buddies, but I'm taking it to a level where it's like, I get people commenting on some of my more controversial things around the state of Michigan, deer hunting, stuff like that. And we're getting people from all over the United States commenting and chiming in. And it's really wild, to say the least. But yeah, I don't mind dipping my toes in that. I mean, I'm not going to shy away from it, no.
1: Well, and the thing about social media is anybody has the ability to do it if they want to. It's not like, I always compare this to when I was back working in, you know, commercial television. In order to do some kind of a broadcast or a live shot, you needed a studio, a director, a cameraman, a live truck, yada, yada, yada, yada. These days, the way technology has evolved, if you've got a phone, you can reach people. If your message is good and you're willing to take the time to do it.
2: Absolutely. And I'll say this message to anybody listening that might be interested. Like, as you said, a phone can be absolutely all you need. And that's all I used for the first probably 2 years of my content creation. And that's not something I tell everybody, but now people listening can know. A phone is a powerful tool. And if you even can have the thought of considering posting on social media, you know, whether it's hunting, fishing content, I mean, just do it. I've been doing this 5 years now, and the opportunities that have just fallen in my lap over the years, that it's incredible. It honestly is. And there's opportunity for everybody out there, whether you're, you know, young kid, middle-aged adult, you know, whatever. You're retired and you want to start posting content, I encourage anybody and everybody to do it, because there's so many opportunities out there and you never know what could fall in your lap, like it has happened to me.
1: Yeah.
2: It's really crazy.
1: Well, and speaking of opportunities, I'm thinking for you, one of the more recent ones might be getting your captain's license. Congrats, sure. Cap.
2: Thank you, Captain Mike. I appreciate that. And as you said earlier, I was talking to my buddy about it, and I said, that's probably one of the single-handedly hardest things I've done in a long time, was taking that class, studying, and completing the tests and passing them. And it was over a week of, you know, really almost just stress and anxiety. And then getting through the final test and passing it I can't explain the weight that was lifted off of me, but when I realized I was done with it, I couldn't believe it. It was because I really had doubts. I'm like, man, I don't know if I'm going to pass this.
1: Yeah.
2: I studied every night after class, you know, and it was brutal. But, yeah, I'm looking forward to my future with that as well. And that is something I'm extremely excited about and extremely nervous about.
1: Well, and that makes sense. Did you remind me, who did you get your captain's license from? Who did you take the class with?
2: Premier Maritime Training.
1: John Littlefield. Oh, he does a great job, doesn't he? He's the guy who got me my captain's license, and I say if he can get an old guy like me a captain's license, he can get anybody a captain's license. And I'm not saying he cuts corners, but he's very, very good at working with people, as you well know now, Luke.
2: Yeah, and my instructor, his name was Jeff, but I will say that was the exact comment I wrote when I wrote the review, was that Jeff taught the class so well that if I can pass it, anybody can pass it.
1: hang tight, Luke. Hang tight. We're talking to Luke Pulaski of the Outdoor Conquest. We got to take a break here in the Outdoor Magazine Show. You can find Luke, man, you can find him on Instagram. You can find him on Facebook. You can find him on TikTok. You can find him on YouTube as the Outdoor Conquest. Check out his content. He's doing a great job. He now has his captain's license. And one of the things he's going to do, his target muskies, I think. When we come back from the break, we will find out more about what this process is like. Also, about how do you create content. When you look at Luke's stuff, he's taking it to the next level. So let's find out a little bit the basics on that, okay? Let's not go too in deep. Let's not get too geeky, although I would like that. More with Luke coming up after the break right here on Outdoor Magazine.
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0: 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You can hear us in Holland on WHTC. That's 1450 AM, 99.7 FM. And you can hear us north of the bridge. 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Make sure you don't get disease and get the noceums and such like that. 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You got a lot of time, effort, and sweat tied up into your food plot. So you want to make sure you get the best return. Rich Krizan is dedicated to helping you do this. I've worked with Rich very closely the last few years and have nothing but respect for him. Again, the website, killerfoodplots.com. That's killerfoodplots.com. Another guy I have respect for, his name is Luke Pulaski of the Outdoor Conquest. You can find him online on Instagram, Facebook, Twitter, TikTok, and also YouTube as the Outdoor Conquest. He's with us now on the Outdoor Magazine phone line. Luke, when I look at your content, the angles you get, the images you get, it's so, so very impressive. How do you do this? I mean, at this point, you're using multiple cameras, aren't you?
1: So I'm not going to lie. I have consolidated my camera crew, which is me, to one camera.
0: One of the 360 type cameras?
1: Absolutely, yep.
0: Tell me more about that.
1: So the way it works is it's a camera that has a lens on both sides that has a type of prism within inside of it, and it records everything around it 360 degrees. And it's really unique. So I decided to go that route about 2 years ago because I ran multiple cameras and I wanted to try the 360. And I haven't, honestly, since I started using it, I haven't really gone to anything else or tried to go back to anything else. This has been my number one camera. And the quality of footage, the audio, for a compact action camera, it's really unmatched. So I've been stuck with it, and I don't plan on changing much. The only thing I don't like about it is, you know, as far as, like, zooming in and stuff like that, it'll get grainy really quick, the image. But outside of that, once you learn how to use it in the editing process, that's the thing. Like, I can make it look really good the way I do, but a lot of that is editing. The camera does all the work as far as capturing. The editing is how I get it to look the way I do.
0: All right, I don't want to get too
1: years to figure out.
0: Well, I don't want to get too geeky here because I love this kind of stuff. I could talk about this for the rest of the show, but nobody else is going to care. But
1: right.
0: How is the editing process for 360 video? Is it? I mean, you're looking at 360 degrees of video. You got to pick the right angle, I'm going to say.
1: But then you can. There's different parameters you can set. You can have it follow you in the editing process, so you lock in on a target. So I lock in on my body,
0: okay.
1: And then when I edit it, the frame follows me as I move. Now I do it all manually. I found for me that's the best way to do it, and that's just how I do it. But I haven't even touched into the actual power of the editing process. I do it the way I like to do it, and it works out, and it makes it easier for me, I guess.
0: All right, so let's go back to your new captain's license. Are you going to target, what are you going to target? Are you going to target Lake St. Clair walleye? Are you going to target muskies? I mean, you seem to be pretty darn good at catching muskies.
1: I spent a lot of time on the water over the years chasing muskie, and I have a huge passion for it. I didn't get to grow up and fish them. I was introduced to them a handful of years ago, and now I'm completely obsessed with it. So I will be offering muskie casting, specifically casting charters, This fall as well, I will be vertical jigging for them, which I've had really good success with last year in the Detroit River. Vertical jigging for muskie is incredible. An incredible way to catch them, and it's really effortless. I'm going to say effortless, but it's a lot easier on the body than taking somebody out for 8 hours casting muskie lures.
0: Oh, yeah, yeah. Well, why? I see that completely. Why not trolling trips? Or is it because everybody else does trolling trips, you want to offer something different?
1: I find it more rewarding casting. I've trolled for them. I've gone out on trolling charters and stuff like that. And for me, it's a personal thing. Like, if I'm going to troll for a fish, my plan is, you know, it's to eat them, right? So salmon, walleye, things like that. Things that I'm going to catch and I'm putting in the cooler in the live well, and they're coming home with me. Like, muskie, it's a sport fishery. Now, delayed mortality is a huge issue with muskie. And although it does happen with casting for them, trolling for them really is hard on the fish. So for me, it's a personal thing. I don't have anything against the guys that do it. I just personally choose not to do it, and I really don't plan. So like when I would troll, like I trolled the other day, if I hook into one, I shut my boat off, and then I'll fight the fish and bring them in. I'm not running a huge spread. I'll run two, maybe three rods. And if I happen to hook into one, I'm shutting the boat down, and then I'm not going to drag the fish around and then fight it.
0: Yeah.
1: Put it through all that.
0: Is the catch rate when you're casting or jigging significantly lower than when you're trolling?
1: Absolutely. Absolutely. But the bite is what it's about. And honestly, I mean, when a muskie bites a lure and it's fired up and charged and eating, or if you trigger it to eat, it's like nothing you'll ever experience in freshwater. I mean, it stopped, you know, I tell people I black out when it happens because it's such an incredible thing. Because the thing is, you'll cast for hours and, you know, potentially see nothing, not have a bite, never get one boat side. And then all of a sudden when it fires up and you get bit, it's unreal. And the amount of adrenaline you get from it is it's hard to compare it to anything.
0: Is the jigging more productive than the casting?
1: I started jigging 2 years ago, and I'm trying to learn it more, but last year jigging was more productive for me. My second year doing it, I really got it dialed in, and I learned more. And this is just spending time on the water, but I've learned more about the process, what I'm looking for in the water, where to present my bait. And yes, last year I only went two trips jigging, and I landed four muskie.
0: Wow. Well, I would think... I mean, obviously, when you're trolling from productive spot to productive spot or circling a productive spot. I would think the key in casting and jigging is, first of all, you've got to find that spot to give yourself the best chance of getting a bite.
1: Absolutely. And there's a lot of things to look for on Lake St. Clair because it's a very flat lake, so they're not setting up on structure. You know, a rocky point or this or that. So you really got to know. And that's why I've hired guides, you know, and this is all part of my process, was hiring guides and learning things. And, you know, and this is before I decided to take it to the next level myself. But, yeah, there's a lot to know out there. And it's

0: I will be fishing St. Clair River, Detroit River for the walleye runs. You know, if people want to go smallmouth fishing on Lake St. Clair, I've, you know, been fishing that for smallmouth for a handful of years, and enjoy making content on smallmouth bass fishing as well out there. It's one of the top three lakes in the nation, right? And I know a lot of people have never got the opportunity, and it's world-class smallmouthing. So that I'm offering, and then in the fall, I will be offering perch on Lake St. Clair. I've got that pretty well dialed in over the last couple of years, and I had some really successful trips. And again, in the fall, I'm going to be jigging for muskie and casting for muskie. But it's going to be kind of a multi-species thing. It's just seasonal, right? Yeah. So it's going to be, as the season changes, I'm not going to just focus on walleye or focus on muskie. I want to be able to make myself available for whatever, because I fishing that lake, I targeted all the species, right? So I want to make that opportunity available for anybody that's interested in coming out with.
1: All right, so let me wrap up our conversation by being devil's advocate. Why should somebody, and forgive me for asking this, because I get where you're at. Why should somebody book a trip with you, a brand new captain, as opposed to somebody who's been out there doing it for 20 years? What do you bring to the table, Luke?
0: Well, so I started my business based off my social media following. So a lot of captains actually reach out to me, and you may not know this, or but I help people set up social media accounts. These, a lot of captains that don't have social media, and I help walk them through things that I do, and you know, different optimization things to help them grow. But so I did it back, or what I feel is the right way. I've created a following, and my plan is to leverage that following to get clients.
1: Oh, I got you. I get that completely. In fact, now that I hear that, maybe I should reach out to you to help you help me tweak my social media presence a little bit.
0: I would love to, Mike. Anything I can do to help you out, I would be honored. The thing is, so that's where I've already have clients that are ready to go and want to book based off of them watching me on social media. Gotcha. Now I get it.
1: I'm sorry. I'm out of time, but I get what you're saying. I completely get what you're saying. You're taking advantage of the audience you've already built. So I appreciate that. Luke Pulaski, appreciate your time. I think you're a very interesting, very talented guy. I would encourage people to check out your social media, Instagram, Facebook, TikTok, YouTube, The Outdoor Conquest. Luke Pulaski, you're going to do very, very great things, and I'll be following you online. We'll take a break. When we come back, Mark Williams of a new fishing consortium group that I think has a lot of potential.
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0: 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In Houghton Lake, let's go to Lansing, WILS, 1320 AM. 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Let's go to Escanaba. 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Seabowing Harbor Marina is your gateway to the east side of Saginaw Bay. And there are a lot of folks fishing walleye on the east side of Saginaw Bay right now. Which leads me into my guest for the rest of this hour. His name is Mark Williams. He is with a new group called the Michigan Anglers Consortium. And these folks have some pretty big things they're working on. Mark, welcome to the show. How are you?
1: We're doing fine. Thanks for having me, Mike.
0: Listen, it is a real pleasure. Tell me about the group, first of all. I've been hearing rumblings about this for a while now, but it looks like it's coming together.
1: Yes. So basically, the Michigan Anglers Consortium was born out of the concept of the void that was left by MUCC. Obviously, they unfortunately, you know, had to close their doors and such. And in doing the legislative work that we've been working on, I know you've been speaking with Ed Blissick from GLSI, and he's actually our executive secretary. But, you know, we found that there was, the anglers were not really representative real well in Lansing. And so when these issues came up, whether it was 5801 and 5802 with the netting, or, you know, more specifically with the House Bill 5093 and the hatchery stamp and things of that nature, we didn't have a real strong seat at the table. So we started banging the doors and everything, and worked with Bill Jackson, who I know he was on your show here. And, you know, we decided to create this Anglers Consortium, which is for all of Michigan anglers. You know, it's from the UP to the border, you know, and basically we're going to have one voice for every rod and reel out there. And that way we can be a community that's, you know, going to be heard. And we've made quite an impression so far with the legislatures, but, you know, the old word of politics sometimes gets in the way.
0: So I want to make sure this is very clear. You are not just a big water trollers group.
1: Correct. No, definitely not. Big misconception of that is that, you know, it's like the Michigan Charter Boat Association that's, you know, just for charter captains. No, this is for every angler. We're talking, you know, the trout guys, they're doing steelhead. We're talking Houghton Lake, Higgins Lake, you know, up in the UP, you know, everywhere. So, you know, the idea is that everybody gets a voice, because when we're talking about, like, House Bill 1593 for a fee increase, that affects all anglers. So they should all be hearing about this, and not just the big lake guys.
0: Well, let's talk about that bill. I've talked to Ed about this. I have talked to others about this, and this had the hatchery stamp in it. It had the unlimited or the additional trolling rods. It was a way of funding the fisheries department, the fisheries division. There were high hopes it was going to go through. Now I feel like it's kind of stalled in Lansing. Is that an accurate concept representation?
1: Well, you're spot on, and I'll add one thing, is that, you know, politics have gotten in the way. So House Bill 5093 was a business solution. I was actually the architect of it, along with input from Brian Burrows from Trout Unlimited, and of course Ed from GLSI, and the hatchery stamp, and like you said, the unlimited rods. But of course, as soon as we said unlimited rods, we got some conservationists say that's appalling, so we put a 30-rod maximum on it. It's kind of ridiculous, but, you know, I mean, I'm a charter captain, and I did a polling of about 100 different ones, and they were like, yeah, we won't run over 24, and that's just when we want to show off, because we don't have any more rods, and, you know, basically not feasible to do it. You know, the main thing for that was just, hey, you know, the weekend warrior could do it, you know, the primary guys could run a couple.
0: It leveled the playing field, because the weekend warrior with the 18-foot boat could run more rods. And just to be clear, it wasn't going to decimate the fishery, because the fishery is still protected by the daily size limit and the creel limit. Doesn't matter how many rods you run. Anyway,
1: exactly.
0: Let's move on. Just for the sake of moving on, Mark. 5801 and 5802, the commercial fishing bills.
1: Yes.
0: If the netters, if the commercial anglers get access to our sport fish, they could cause some real damage. Realistically, can this happen?
1: Realistically, I have to say that yes, it could. But I will say that the Michigan Anglers Consortium was the leader on that to basically stop it dead in its tracks. The angling community showed up. The sponsors and everybody that were on it, they started pulling their names off of it. And when they had the committee hearing, the chair actually said, yes, we know what you guys are saying. Please don't submit it. We hear your opposition. And, you know, if I had to say anything, we can never just stay on the sidelines. We have to be, diligent to make sure that things are right. But, yes, as of right now, we've quelled that.
0: For now.
1: For now, exactly. But that's the reason for the Anglers Consortium. You know, we're going to be, our website will actually be live this Saturday. So, you know, we're going to need folks to sign up, join. You know, it always comes down to that old word money.
0: We need people
1: to support that because we have a fantastic lobbyist in Bill Jackson from McClavey Merchant Associates. And they are down there and they're fighting hard for us. We get into doors faster than anything, you know.
0: Mark, hang tight. I got to take a break. I told you going into this, I was going to have to do this once in a while, and I am. We're talking with Mark Williams of the Michigan Anglers Consortium. Their new website, miangler.com, miangler.com. We got to take a break, but when we come back, I'm going to keep Mark around for the Ask Avery question. And the question I'm going to ask him is, can the Michigan Anglers Consortium fill the void of MUCC? We'll get the answer after the break right here on Outdoor Magazine. 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

0: 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And again, a big thank you to the Security Credit Union Foundation for stepping up to be the presenting sponsor of this year's third annual Mike Avery Outdoors Charity Golf Outing to benefit outdoor mentors to get kids involved in the outdoors. If you would like to be involved as a player and or a sponsor, go to the website outdoormentors.org/Avery to sign up. All right, right now we're talking with Captain Mark Williams of the Michigan Anglers Consortium, their new website, miianglers.com, miianglers.com. Mark, before we get to the question, you talked about membership in the Michigan Anglers Consortium. Do you have details? How is this going to work? How much is it going to cost? That type of stuff.
1: Yes. So on the website, you know, you can join as a member, as an individual angler. It's going to cost $35. And, you know, 100% of that is going to, you know, to go to have your voice there at the table. And, of course, you know, there's different levels. You know, we got for businesses, you know, $400 for a business. And then, of course, clubs and different things. We've already had great support from, you know, the Blue Water Sport Fishing Association, Detroit Area Steelheaders, Great Lakes Salmon Initiative, Northwest Michigan Fishing Club, and the Michigan Charter Boat Association have all stepped up. We've raised over $30,000 already. And, of course, you know, that gets eaten up in a hurry when you got to pay a lobbyist and things of that nature. So, you know, you just go to the website at miianglers.com, and, you know, every angler going to have a voice. And if you can't afford it, you know, make a donation, whatever you can come up with. Every little bit helps.
0: Okay, so here's the question at hand. I've had a lot of people been asking me for months now, is there any other group out there that can fill the void of MUCC, Michigan United Conservation Clubs? I'll ask you flat out. Can you, the Michigan Anglers Consortium, can you fill the void of MUCC, at least for the anglers in our state?
1: Oh, I say 100% we're filling the void for the anglers. In fact, I'm going to say that we're doing a better job for it. And one thing that's important for them to understand is that the lobbyist for MUCC, Bill Jackson from McClavey Merchants and Associates, he was their lobbyist. He was the one that was going there. He actually reached out to me when the 1593 was coming out, and he's been working with us and, you know, just been spectacular. And he's like, you guys are finally organized. You guys are finally there. He goes, this, you can't quit. He keeps telling me every time we get frustrated, he goes, you guys got to keep, you know, soldiering on. He goes, you guys get organized because, you know, a single club doesn't have the strength or the horsepower to do it.
0: Right.
1: So if we unite, we can definitely make that happen.
0: Well, and speaking of this, getting frustrated and feeling like you're beaten down, I want to go back to the politics. And I don't want to, you know, we can't get too far into this, but I don't know how you deal with the politics of Lansing. It's got to be like beating your head against the wall sometimes.
1: Oh, 100%, because, you know, one time they're saying yes and one time they're saying no. And I would say this, you know, when we ask you or we say for a call for action and you call your representative, the website will have it where you can look your representative up. So when you do this, ask your representative, where do you stand on 1593? Do you support it or don't you support it? And if they say yes, then, you know what, let us know. And then we can go there and say, hey, they said yes. Because we do get folks that waffle and they'll say yes to you and then they don't. And it's totally frustrating. Or they say they want this change and you make the change and then it doesn't happen. So, you know, we need to hold them accountable is what we need to do.
0: And the way your organization is structured, you will be able to do that. I mean, you talk about giving anglers a voice. It says a new chapter. What your slogan is, a new chapter for Michigan's anglers. Well, I think we need a new chapter, Mark.
1: Oh, 100%, because when you think about it, you know, MUCC was for all outdoorsmen, and I hunt as well. I'm an avid outdoorsman. I hunt and everything, but, you know, fishing is my passion. I've been doing it since I was 4 years old with my father, and it's just grown. And that being said, we need to have a voice where it's just the anglers. When the Senate bill was going through, it was the interesting thing, the support on it, they had 24 sign-ons. They had 22 hunting groups and only two angling groups, a bass club and a little club up in the upper peninsula. And that was it.
0: Yeah.
1: There was nobody else signed on. Well, we came out and says, hey, We're not going to oppose you, but understand this. At that time, we had 42 people signed, 42 clubs and organizations and businesses. And now we've got tourism bureaus, we've got manufacturers and everything across the state.
0: Yeah. Well, they're actually, if there was a complaint against MUCC, it would be that they spent a lot more time on hunting-related issues than they did fishing issues.
1: Oh, without a doubt. And I think what ends up happening, and, you know, we've been told, hey, fishermen, they just don't care. They don't care unless it affects them. And, you know, what everybody doesn't understand is that, you know, in 1593, we had a fee increase of $2 unless you were fishing for a hatchery fish, you know, a walleye, a salmon, a steelhead, something like that that was raised in a hatchery. And then you had to have the hatchery stamp for $5. That's $7. If you divide that out by 365 days,
0: I believe it
1: comes out to be 9 cents a day.
0: And you
1: can't drive through McDonald's and get a sandwich nowadays.
0: Mark, listen, I got to let you go. I'm very excited to see what the Michigan Anglers Consortium is going to come up with, what you're going to be. The website is miangler.com, miangler.com. I will certainly join this group, and I would encourage other anglers across the state to at least take a serious look at it and seriously consider joining and helping out. miangler.com. Appreciate your time, Mark Williams. We'll take a break for the top of the hour. When we come back, we're going to continue on this fishing theme. I guess it's an all-fishing show this week, which makes sense, the first week in July. And talk to Sir Lancelot, Lance Valentine, but we're going to talk about inland walleye fishing in Hour 3.
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6: 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The end of the holiday weekend means another busy travel day, says ABC's Alex Perchet.
9: By Monday, TSA expects it will have screened some 19 million passengers. And when we talk broadly about travel, AAA is estimating more than 72 million Americans are traveling at least 50 miles from home through this weekend, which is a record. So, but keep in mind to travel around cities like Chicago, New York City, Houston, Seattle, Minneapolis, they will all experience peak congestion today.
6: When stock markets reopen on Monday morning, President Trump will ring the opening bell for the New York Stock Exchange. He'll do it remotely from the Oval Office. It will be to mark the start of the so-called Trump accounts, the government index accounts available to all children. But ABC's Jay O'Brien says new numbers from the Office of Government Ethics show the president made at least $2.2 billion last year, profiting from cryptocurrency and Middle East investments.
10: And the White House repeatedly insisting the president only acts in the best interest of the American people and pointing out that President Trump's assets are in a trust, but not a traditional blind trust run by a third party, instead one managed by his children. In a statement, White House spokesperson Anna Kelly saying neither the president nor his family has ever engaged or will ever engage in conflicts of interest.
6: The president travels to Turkey this week for NATO meetings, where the war in Ukraine is set to be a major topic. He spoke separately by phone Saturday with Vladimir Putin and Volodymyr Zelensky. The president delivered a July 4th speech on the National Mall as the nation celebrated its 250th birthday with events in big cities.
11: This is my bucket list thing. Go to the 4th of July to Boston.
6: And in small towns, and also at historic sites like in Philadelphia, the Liberty Bell.
12: Things could be broken and still be beautiful and mean a lot to people.
6: You're listening to ABC News.
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6: Charlie Kirk's family is scheduled to face his alleged killer in court this week for the first time. A five-day hearing is set to begin tomorrow to determine if Tyler Robinson will stand trial. Robinson is accused of shooting and killing the conservative activist at an event at Utah State University last October. If you've got leftovers from the holiday weekend, there are some food safety tips to keep in mind, says the ABC medical contributor, Dr. Darian Sutton.
15: As a reminder, bacteria love to grow between temperatures of 40 and 140 degrees. So when that food is out for 2 hours or more, that is an opportunity for bacteria to spread and infection risk to increase. Also, you want to make sure that you're keeping your food in the refrigerator no more than 3 to 4 days. I say that smell test. Mark a number down or the date down with a marker on the produce when you put it in the refrigerator so you don't have to guess. And most importantly, this is often missed, when you're reheating your food, grab that food thermometer and make sure that the food is getting to that 165 degrees to help to kill out any possible bacteria.
6: Pope Leo began his summer vacation, ending the first half of the year. He'll spend the rest of July at the papal retreat at Castel Gandolfo. It's the Vatican's historic summer residence. It's south of Rome. The Pope has used it almost weekly to play tennis and go swimming. World Cup Round of 16 action continues today with Brazil taking on Norway and New Jersey, and then England meets Mexico in Mexico City. I'm Brian Clark, ABC News.
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16: Here's your WSGW weatherology forecast. With some cloudiness and a few isolated showers and thunder showers around the area today. High stay around 79. Northeast winds stay at 5 to 15. Chance for a shower or thunder shower early tonight, followed by partly to mostly cloudy skies and a low at about 62. That was some sunshine for Monday, high at about 82, with northeast winds 10 to 15, 61 and clear on Monday night. And then high temperatures rebound to the mid-80s with some sunshine Tuesday, 62 and clear Tuesday night, followed by a high around 90 with some sun Wednesday. I'm Paul Trombley with the WSGW Weatherology Forecast. Right now, 71.
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0: Time now for Michigan's number one outdoor radio show, Mike Avery's Outdoor Magazine. Mike Avery has covered the outdoors in Michigan for more than four decades, and that tradition continues today. Outdoor Magazine is brought to you by Jay's Sporting Goods, DeYater Insurance Group, Angler Quest Pontoons, The Forward Corporation, Security Credit Union, Offshore Tackle, Hammond Drives and Equipment, Garber Chevrolet, the West Branch Visitors Bureau, Rapid River Knife Works, and by Michigan Brand Meats. Now, here's Mike Avery.
1: Yep. It's the big guy, Mike Avery. Welcome to hour number three of this week's Outdoor Magazine radio show. And I will tell you, sometimes when I get to the third hour, I'm feeling, I think lazy is too strong of a word, but I'm feeling like maybe I don't want to work as hard as I did in the first 2 hours. Maybe I just want to bring on a guest that I can throw out one, maybe two, no more than three questions. And that guest is going to fill the two segments. And I can just sit back, I can put my feet up, and I can just relax, and I can listen, and I can learn. Well, one of the that's the way I am this week. And one of the people that I can always count on is a good friend of mine, Sir Lancelot, Lance Valentine of the Walleye Zone, thewalleyezone.com. And Lance is always good for a variety of topics. Usually, this time of year, we'd be talking, well, big water trolling for walleye and probably Saginaw Bay. But Lance is kind of, I feel like, doing a little bit of a shift, a little bit of a change in direction. He spent far more time this year on the Detroit River than most other captains. And he's making a little bit of a change with his online presence in keeping with the social media theme for this week and concentrating more on inland lakes. So I figured those two topics alone justify me giving a call to Lance. But you go beyond that, the fact that the guy is able to look at a body of water, dissect it, come up with thinking the way a fish thinks. And that's not an exaggeration. When I have fished with Lance on Saginaw Bay before, I learned more in those 4 hours on the water with him than I probably would on my own in 10 years out there. That's why a guy like Lance is so valuable. That's why he is such a great guest, and that's why I'm so pleased to welcome him to hour number three of this week's show. Sir Lancelot, Lance Valentine, the man with us once again. Thanks. Thank you for joining us, Lance.
2: My pleasure, Mike. Anytime you need me, I'm always here, bud. Love talking with you.
1: I know that, and I appreciate that. The last time I saw you in person was at the Walleye for Warriors event. That, of course, out of Linwood Beach Marina on Saginaw Bay. But I don't feel like you've spent the time on Saginaw Bay this summer that you normally have. Is that accurate, or is it just my misperception?
2: No, that is very accurate. So, what we did this year in June on the Walleye Zone is we did something we call the Detroit River Reset. And we spent every Monday and Tuesday on the Detroit River with one of our elite members from our Walleye Zone. And what we did on Monday, spent a couple hours on the river, going across the river, looking at the river, looking at water conditions, looking at water color, water clarity, water temperature, seeing the weed growth start to grow on the Detroit River, looking for fish on Monday night. Then we got up Tuesday morning and went fishing for 5 hours. And the plan was, can we put six fish in the boat in 5 hours, over the summertime as the weather and everything is changing on the Detroit River. And that went really, really well. We learned a lot of things about it. I think you're going to see me on the Detroit River guiding all the way through June next year. There's a great bite there, both jigging and pulling bottom bouncers. There's some casting options. There's some traditional offshore planer board trolling options on the river that time of year. So we did that. We're spending Friday, Saturday, and Sunday only up on the bay. And starting in July, next Monday, we are going to do what we're calling the rod in hand. And what we're going to do is we're going to pick a different inland lake every week for 8 weeks over July and August. On Monday night, we're going to invite 20 of our elite members to a brainstorming session. We're going to look at lake maps. We're going to look at netting surveys. We're going to look at lake information. We're going to dissect a specific lake every Monday as a group. come up with a fishing plan, and then one of those members will join me on Tuesday at that lake for 5 hours to put that plan into place. So it's kind of a community effort, kind of working together to kind of talk about things and show guys the process of planning. We're going to take the plan that the group comes up with, go out and work it, and then make small adjustments to it as we're on the water, and then we will have a recap of that, a live recap of that on Tuesday night, and then Thursday we'll have a little video of what our day was for the guys to kind of see how our day went. So pretty excited about going inland, getting back to, you know, my roots of learning, you know, where I learned walleye fishing, you know, Lake Nipissing, Holloway Reservoir, those places here where I learned walleye fishing, and just really excited about what's coming up, getting inland where more people are probably fishing, and honestly where more people really want to learn, right? Saginaw Bay is Saginaw Bay. If you're anywhere close to the right place at the right speed, at the right stuff, you're probably going to catch some fish. So we know that our engagement drops pretty significantly after we leave Detroit with Saginaw Bay. So this is something that we know our anglers and our members have asked for. Let's go inland and kind of figure out some of these lakes and reservoirs. And we're looking forward to doing that every Monday and Tuesday over on the walleye zone.
1: I think this is interesting because I don't think these inland lakes get the exposure, get the coverage, yeah, get the attention that they deserve, and then, and probably that they did years ago, say when you were first starting.
2: Yeah, you know, I think, you know, obviously you look at the normal boat that a normal guy has, right? It used to be a, you know, 16 or 17 footer with a 50 to 90 horsepower, and now you drive along, everybody's got their boats out in their driveway, and they're all 19, 20, 21 feet, you know, 200, 300, 350 horsepower. The way that anglers fish has changed, because I think the fishery is so good on the Great Lakes, it's easy to go and catch a lot of fish. And, you know what, look, it's a whole lot easier than fishing inland. Inland lake fishing can be tough. You got to deal with the weeds. You got to figure those out. You got to deal with less fish on smaller spots. And a lot of times, you know, we hope we're going to miss it on Tuesday mornings, but you're dealing with recreational traffic on the weekends also. So there's lots of advantages to the Great Lakes. But, man, how nice would it be to be able to come home from work, hook up your boat, head somewhere for 2.5 hours, catch a couple walleyes after work on an inland lake? And that's kind of what we're trying to kind of bring back to people is everything doesn't have to be a full-day adventure to the Great Lakes. We can get on some of these inland lakes, catch some walleyes in a pretty quick, short amount of time if we understand what's happening on these inland lakes and how the walleyes are reacting. If we can figure that out, I think people can get a lot more fishing in over the summer, have a lot more fun, and stay a lot closer to home than having to make big, long trips to the Great Lakes.
1: Well, you partially answered this, but I'm thinking, why would it be tougher to fish an inland lake? Because you've got less water, so less area the fish can be. You've got a finite body of water. I mean, at first blush, I would think that it would be easier to catch walleye in a smaller inland lake than a big Lake Erie or Saginaw Bay.
2: Well, in that theory it is, but then you kind of throw in, look, I don't have as many walleyes in those, walleyes per acre in those smaller lakes. I don't have as many fish. I probably have more good spots. Now, the biggest thing that's tough for inland lake walleye guys, and something we're going to talk about a lot as we go through this process, is walleyes aren't always the apex predator in these bodies of water. Sometimes it's largemouth bass, and sometimes it's northern pike. Sometimes it's both, right? So walleyes become the second or third tier predator in these bodies of water. So they don't get the prime spots until they decide to feed. Then they move to those prime spots. Everything else moves. The walleyes feed. Then they drop back and they move away from those prime, you know, those prime weed beds, those prime points, those prime spots, and those other apex predators take over. So we've got this movement of walleyes. It doesn't happen on the Great Lakes where the walleye is the walleye and that's it. You know, the walleye is king on Saginaw Bay. So they do whatever they want to do. Well, when you throw in northern pike and maybe some tiger muskie, you throw in some good-sized largemouth bass, walleyes are not always the apex predator. So they have to react differently. And when they decide to bite, they move to these key spots. And when they aren't biting and they're just kind of relaxing and just kind of in a negative or neutral mode, they're in different spots. So the fishing is different than it is on the bay. You can't just power fish, put 12 rods behind the boat, plow through the fish, and catch a bunch. It's very specific spots. It's very specific details. It's paying attention to what angle you're approaching the spot from sometimes. You know, approaching a point from the north may catch nothing. Approaching that point and casting from the south may catch four or five, right? So there's lots of different things we have to really take into account that make fishing, again, not harder but more complicated than the Great Lakes fishing actually is.
1: So are you fishing these inland walleye fisheries? I mean, obviously differently, but are you not trolling as much?
2: So this is called rod in hand. So
1: rod in hand,
2: nothing,
1: okay.
2: I can do nothing where I don't have a rod in my hand. Now, that means I can, if I find a nice little flat, I can still throw a crankbait behind the boat, hold a rod in my hand, and then we control a crankbait, but we're not. It's not going to be multiple board setups. It's not going to be lead corn spoons, a great technique on a place like Holloway Reservoir. It's going to be rod in hand, and it's going to be limited electronics. We are not going to use forward-facing sonar. So we are going to stick to basic gear that most walleye anglers would have. 2D sonar, side scan, and having the, a couple rods rigged up that you're going to actually hold in your hand. We're kind of going backwards, kind of back to basics, so we can kind of show people that you don't need all of this stuff. As cool as it is and as neat as it is to do all these things, we can go out on these inland lakes and we can catch some fish, fishing old style, if you will, right? The way Grandpa used to do it, rod in your hand. I can see a lot of, I know the places we're going to go, I can see a lot of slip bobber fishing in the mix. I can see a lot of casting crankbaits in the mix. I can see a lot of snap jigging in the mix. I can see a lot of casting jigs and crawlers to specific points and hard bottom spots on some of the lakes we're going to fish.
1: Hang tight, Lance. We got to take a break. More after the break. I can't believe Lance is ignoring forward-facing sonar. That's going to make people mad. I mean, you can't catch fish unless you've got forward-facing sonar. Or so I've been told. I don't have forward-facing sonar. We'll take a break. More with Lance Valentine of the Walleye Zone, thewalleyezone.com, coming up after the break right here on Outdoor Magazine. 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

0: 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And our nurture, let them create and maintain an outdoor getaway in your backyard as they have for me. In fact, I reached out to my guy, John Gower, this week. I said, hey, John, I said, do your guys dig up stumps? He's like, why are you asking? I said, well, because I cut down a tree in the backyard and now I'm looking at a stump and I don't really want to dig up a stump. He asked me how big and I told him. He said, oh, yeah, we can take care of that. I said, while we're at it, John, are your guys pruning trees right now because we need the trees on the corners of the house trimmed up nice and tight? He said, absolutely, we will take care of you. Every time I reach out to Reeder, that's what I hear. We will take care of you. So I would encourage you to do the same. 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You may have the expertise, the knowledge. You may have the tools. 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Every hour I spend doing that is one more hour that I'm not fishing. 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They've been doing it for 60 years so that you know they're doing something right. 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Then head on over to TheWalleyeZone.com. That is the website of Sir Lancelot Lance Valentine, who is with us now on the Outdoor Magazine phone line. Lance, before we get to the fishing topics, I got to ask you, what are you doing Friday, July 31st? I know you like to golf.
1: Oh, I think I've got something I have to do with some guy named Mike Avery.
0: Oh, are you gonna make it? Are you gonna make it?
1: We are gonna golf. I'm getting a gang together. We are gonna come over and we're gonna play golf. So I don't know how good it's gonna be, but we're gonna come. We I've always wanted to support you every year. It just seems like it's just always the wrong time. And this year I was able to get on the calendar fast enough to eliminate any other distractions. So yeah, I'm gonna bring a group of three buddies over and we're going to absolutely play in your golf alley. Looking forward to seeing everybody and just enjoying a fun day with no stress and supporting a great cause. So looking forward to that.
0: Excellent, buddy. I do certainly appreciate that, and I will look forward to that as well. I'm also looking forward to learning more about this concept of dissecting inland lakes for walleye fishing. I want to back up a step to something you said in the first segment. You said on an inland lake, a walleye is not always top tier predator. There are also pike and there are bass that can fill that role. Well, Lance, we've got pike and bass on Saginaw Bay too. Is it the fact that there are just far more walleye that they become pretty much always the top tier predator on that big water as opposed to an inland lake?
1: Yeah, it's definitely the numbers, and it's definitely the layout of the lake, right? You look at Saginaw Bay. Saginaw Bay is basically a basin fishery, right? The largemouth bass are tucked in canals, they're tucked in weed beds, they're tucked out of the way. The northern pike, although they do, we do have them. We don't have them in the numbers we used to have them. And they kind of stated themselves also. And walleyes have this great big basin to kind of roam and be the top end predator. You go into an inland lake, especially a shallow lake, where everything is weed bed oriented, or everything is shallow structure oriented, every fish that lives in the lake is there. So now we've got this great big mixing pot of everything, and somebody has to be top dog, and it's not always the walleyes, as opposed to Saginaw Bay, where these fish are separated and spread out. And you're probably not going to catch a good quality day of largemouth bass fishing out where you're fishing for walleyes, and you're probably not going to have a good day fishing for walleyes on Saginaw Bay where you can go catch a good limit of largemouth bass. So these fish are separated on the bay because of the different variety of habitat we have, because of the different bait fish options we have, because of the size of the bay. That doesn't happen in a 400 acre inland lake. These fish are kind of all fighting for the best spots that they can eat, rest, feel comfortable, and get where they want to be. You got a lot of fish of different species in the same spot. That creates some issues that we just don't have on big water.
0: And you also mentioned this earlier, too, the recreational boat traffic on that 400-acre lake. That can be a huge factor, I've got to believe.
1: Yeah, that's a giant factor. That I believe that fish adapt to that, and you know it doesn't scare them as much as anglers believe, right? You know, I mean, you know how many fish we catch on our jet divers, you know, 20 feet behind the boat directly, you know, prop wash. So I don't think active fish are scared away from traffic. I think fish that aren't active do have a tendency to not come out as much when that is happening. But I think walleyes in a small lake, they get used to that. They know that that's going to happen. They know it's going to go by fairly quickly. The biggest issue is, you know, with the anglers, you know, can I present my baits right? Can I keep the boat where I need to keep it? Those types of things. So, you know, that'll be part of the puzzle. I'm hoping at 6:30 on Tuesday morning, 6:30 to 11:30 on Tuesday mornings, that we're not going to be too bothered. But that definitely is part of the process of planning for fishing in an inland lake is, you know, where's that traffic going to be? When's it going to be? And how's it going to affect fish in different areas of the lake at different times of the day?
0: Okay, how does the weather affect inland walleyes? For example, this heat wave we're going through right now, will that affect a bite at all?
1: Yeah, you know, I don't think so, right? I think, you know, here's what people have to understand. This time of year, and we just did a whole segment on this on the walleye zone. Summertime is when walleyes feed the most, right? I know anglers go, well, no, it's fall, it's spring. No, it's not. Walleyes feed more in the summer than they ever do any other time of the year. They have to feed more because their metabolism is higher. This is when they put their most amount of growth, length, and weight on happens right now. What happens, though, is these fish, they bite more often, but they bite in shorter windows. We call them bite windows. So fish may be active for 15 minutes and then not feed again for another 45 or 50 minutes. And they feed for 10 minutes and then they're done. So I don't think the weather really affects that. It may affect where they bite and kind of maybe how they position themselves in structure. I don't think it stops the bite at all. Anglers just have to realize that during the summer, the bite windows are very, very short, very, very concentrated in very specific spots at very specific times. And when they're on, they're on. And when they're not, they're not. You don't have the advantage you have lots of days on Saginaw Bay where some fish are biting all of the time. But you do see intense biting. But fish are biting all the time on the bay. That doesn't happen on inland lakes. So you can go 2 hours fishing really good spots, fishing really well, and go, oh, my gosh, what's happening? I think the fish aren't biting. And all of a sudden, in 15 minutes, you got six walleyes on the deck. So that's part of the puzzle, too, is when are these bite windows going to open, and where are they going to open at different times of the day based on, you know, weather, cover, bait fish availability, all those things kind of come into the equation.
0: I'm glad you mentioned bite windows because my last few trips on the bay, I've seen this. It's amazing. Yeah. I've never known a fish that will turn off and on like a walleye. I mean, granted, Saginaw Bay, not an inland lake, but fishing in a spot, catching fish, boom, they turn off. And I'm thinking, what happened? And I said, I'm changing things a little bit. I got to tweak things. You know, I got to follow the Lance Valentine school of what do I need to do different? And then they'll turn back on an hour later, and it's like a switch. I've never seen a fish do that like a walleye.
1: Yep, and that's one of the things we found out fishing June on Detroit River is, you know, April and May you can catch fish all, you know, you probably catch fish all day. Right? Obviously, there's going to be intense periods, but you catch fish all day in April and May, right, as you're moving around the river. What we found out in June is the bite windows are extremely defined, and they're extremely defined in different areas. So that was part of our we just did a recap last night with the four guys that joined me on the Detroit River, and that was one of the takeaways from our time down there was how tight these bite windows are and how consistent they are, that there's a time you need to be on the river and there's a time you can go, okay, I might as well go home now because it's going to be 4 hours before the fish bite again. So that became very, very obvious very, very quickly on the river in June that there are bite windows, and that's something that we've always known on inland lakes. And like you said, it's happening more on Saginaw Bay. And here's the thing on Saginaw Bay, when they're off, even the small fish aren't biting. So that bite window affects not just big fish, but also the smaller short fish too. So anglers really need to be aware of these bite windows when they open and be prepared to take advantage. That's not the time to have a lure tangled in the net. That's the time to have two extra rods ready to go. So if you do get a fish in the net, it is tangled. You got to get another lure out now and take that one out of the spread. You have to be ready to take advantage.

0: full moon or a big bug hatch at night will take the morning bite window. That's usually that 7:15 to 9:30, and it'll push it back and it won't start it till 9:30 because those fish have fed all night on that full moon. They gorge themselves full of bugs overnight. They're not ready to eat again at 7 o'clock. So there are outside factors. You can kind of time these bite windows, but there are external factors that can push bite windows forward or backwards if you're paying attention. So again, it's something we've talked about for 35 years. Keep good records, look at those records, and you'll start to see patterns emerge. Hey, 2 days after the full moon, each of the days after the full moon for 2 or 3 days, my best bite starts at 9 o'clock. You know, if there's no full moon, my best bite starts at 7. You can see these patterns start to develop, but most anglers just don't pay attention, but they are easy to predict if you have enough data and you pay close enough attention to what's happening on the water.
1: Last quick question. These factors like a full moon and a mayfly hatch, can I assume that they will have a more intense effect in a smaller inland lake than they do a big body of water?
0: Great question. The answer is absolutely yes, because on Saginaw Bay, I can be in an area where fish aren't affected by that. On a 400-acre lake, if there's a big bug hatch, every fish knew it happened, right? So, yes, those changes and those adjustments, if you will, or external influences on fishing and bite windows absolutely is more intense on inland lakes than it is on big bodies of water, for sure.
1: Lance, you're the man. I'm constantly amazed at the way you continue to evolve and change and tweak and improve and entertain and educate your followers. You're doing a great job, buddy.
0: Thank you, my friend. I appreciate every time I get a chance to talk to you. It's always a highlight of my week, for sure.
1: Wow. Well, you just made my day right there. Sir Lancelot, Lance Valentine of the Walleye Zone, thewalleyezone.com. He is a truly interesting and, I believe, innovative guy in the fishing world, and I look forward to seeing him Friday, July 31st at the West Branch Country Club. You know, these old hockey players are usually pretty good golfers, and Lance is an old hockey player. We'll take a break here in the Outdoor Magazine show. A few more things I want to talk about, including another promo for the golf outing, and then we'll wrap it all up with Wild Game Chef Extraordinaire Dixie Dave Miner coming up yet this week right here on Outdoor Magazine.
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0: 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Of course, I'm in the studios of WSGW right now, and you know that I call this corner of the building the Outdoor Magazine studio. I'm here today with Charlie Root. Now, normally, you know this, there would be crowds of people in the parking lot waiting for Charlie Rude to leave so they could chant, Charlie, Charlie. Well, we just got word from senior broadcast icon here at WSGW, Art Lewis, who said that the crowds were gathering out there, and as a public service function, because it's so hot today, he shooed them away as a safety concern. He said, look it. You people need to go home. You need to get in some air conditioning. And Charlie, you know, appreciates this, but don't risk your health to give the accolades to Charlie Rube. So, Charlie, when you walk out there, just know it's not you. It's Art Lewis who did that, who made that happen. Okay. So this is the first weekend in July. It is the 4th of July weekend. 250th anniversary of our country, our birthday, our anniversary. I was around for the bicentennial in 1976, when I graduated from high school. And I feel like there was a much bigger deal made of that, and maybe rightfully so, than 250 years. I don't know. I don't feel like 250 years is getting the attention that 200 did. And maybe that's just a change in society. Maybe people are not as proud to be Americans these days. I hope that's not the case. But anyway, I hope you get a chance to enjoy this holiday weekend. 250 years. That's a pretty big deal. I have been out fishing Saginaw Bay on the Angler Quest, getting some more charity charter trips done. I was out there recently with the Grillo guys from Michigan Brand Meats, Nick Grillo, his dad, Mike, known as Butch, Butch's grandkids, Nick's nephews, Carter and Little Joe went with us. Mother Nature did not cooperate. It was pretty rough. It was blowing pretty hard from the north. We managed to get a few fish. It was a bumpy ride, but we had a great time. I love fishing with the Grillos. They are hardcore outdoorsmen. They love to hunt. They love to fish. They are very good at both. Always a pleasure to share the boat with the Grillo guys. And then a couple of days later, I was out there on a charity trip for the Ark of Midland. Speed, his brother Mike, and Speed's sons were with us. This is the third time, I think, Speed has fished with me. The high bidder for the trip. We appreciate that very much, Speed. Appreciate the support for the ARC. Weather was a lot more cooperative. We did have a little bit of a northeast wind. I don't think I've had a day this summer yet on the bay where it's been flat. And that, you know, maybe that's okay, because on those flat days are when you get the bugs. And I haven't had a buggy day yet. The days that have been flat were days I really couldn't fish. But it's been a good summer. It's been a good summer, and I have enjoyed that resource so very much. Skinny water, fishing skinny water, of course, you know me. I don't like to fish anything deeper than about 15 feet of water. To me, skinny water, true skinny water, is 7 to 10 feet. The action in there is not always as fast and furious as it is out in the deeper water, especially for the folks running crawlers. But it's consistent enough and good enough that I have a hard time just driving by it without stopping to make a couple of passes. And when I do, I'll probably get a fish or two and think, well, you know, why? Listen, I learned this years ago. Why leave fish? Don't leave fish to find fish. So I find out those fish are in the skinny water, and I end up in there. And we end up, you know, catching our share of fish, and everybody's happy. Last week, Wednesday Night Live, I was out there with Brad Dupuy of Angler Quest and Randy Claremont, the DNR Fisheries Chief. We had a very, very good event, a very good live show, a very good night of fishing. Caught a lot of short fish, and Randy looked at every one of them and said, boy, these fish are so healthy. He said, you've got such a Saginaw Bay walleye fishery. This fishery is so healthy, you can handle a lot more fish, which I find crazy, because there's so many fish out there now. Because I didn't get a Michigan bear tag, I will be going to White River, Ontario, Canada for my bear hunt, which made me think the other day, oh, I need to get my passport renewed. because my passport just expired on my birthday. So I got 6 weeks to do that. There is a process for an expedited passport, so I just have to remember to do it. And please, one more plug here. I'm going to keep pushing this. The third annual Mike Avery Outdoors Charity Golf Outing coming up Friday, July 31st at the West Branch Country Club in beautiful West Branch, in beautiful Ogemaw County. Love to have you be involved as a player and or a sponsor. We're raising money for a group called Outdoor Mentors for projects to get kids in the outdoors. All of the money raised will stay right here in Michigan. We've got some wonderful auction items, some wonderful raffle items. It's going to be a lot of fun. The folks at the West Branch Country Club treat us very well. You do not have to be an expert golfer. You do not have to be a scratch golfer. You don't even have to be a good golfer. 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We'll take a break. When we come back, well, you know, you've been here before. You know how we're going to wrap it up. Wild Game Chef Extraordinaire Dixie Dave Minor. Now, I'm hoping Dave and I didn't talk about this ahead of time, but since this entire show has been a fishing theme, I'm hoping Dave doesn't come up with a venison recipe. I'm hoping he comes up with a fish recipe. In fact, Charlie, recommend that to him during the break. Anyway, coming back with Dixie Dave, a fish recipe right here on Outdoor Magazine.
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0: Thank you so much for joining us this week here on the Outdoor Magazine radio show. Also, the podcast version of the show. This entire thing would not be possible without your support, and it means a lot to me. This is my 45th year in broadcasting. Been doing this a long time. I still love it. I still enjoy it, and I still enjoy talking with people who I find to be interesting, knowledgeable, and just good people. And Wild Game Chef Extraordinaire Dixie Dave Miner is certainly one of those people, and he joins us now once again on the Outdoor Magazine phone line. David, welcome back, buddy. How you doing?
1: I'm doing very fine. And yourself?
0: I'm doing good. You know, this is real interesting because you and I just talked off the air, and I was nervous because the phone line was so noisy, but it sounds real good on the air. So just rest assured, Dave, you sound good.
1: Okay, because the static is all gone.
0: Oh, it is?
1: I don't know why.
0: Oh.
1: You guys, you know, must have ironed out.
0: Charlie worked his magic. He doesn't know what he did, but he worked some magic. So anyway, David, what do you have for us this week, buddy?
1: Well, we have a walleye with orange sauce.
0: Perfect.
1: So you're going to, this is for four portions. So you're going to need about 8 ounces of boneless skillet or fillet per person, 6 ounce canned or frozen fancy crab meat, 2 to 3 tablespoons of orange juice concentrate, 2 ounces of Grand Marnier liquor, which is optional if you don't want to sprinkle because it's pretty expensive. When I wrote this recipe, we had the restaurant and I had all kind of access to the liquors. So you need 2 sweet, juicy oranges peeled and sliced thin, a jar of chicken gravy, splash of Keekman's soy sauce, 2 tablespoons of garlic butter, 2 ounces of heavy cream, white pepper to taste, 2 beaten up eggs, 2 tablespoons of chopped parsley, a small onion diced fine, and a large shallot. You can get away with a little more garlic and a little more onion. You don't have to purchase shallots. Squeeze a fresh lime juice, flour, and olive oil to dredge. That's quite an extensive list. But if you have the cookbook, you got it right in front of you. Just go to the grocery store. So you want to dredge the fish in flour, then in the beaten up eggs, in a hot saute pan with a small amount of olive oil. You can brown the fish on both sides. When done, place in a large oven-proof casserole. Wipe the saute pan out with paper towel and add the shallots and onions and cook over low heat. You don't want to burn it. You just want to break the flavor loose. It might only take 3 or 4 minutes. So you want to flambe with the Grand Marnier away from the stove hood. And if you're not going to use the Grand Marnier, add a little bit more of the frozen orange juice. You can get away with that, having a nice flavor. So when the flames die down, return to the stove, add the orange juice, Keekman soy sauce, and gravy. When boiling, add the lime, garlic butter, half the parsley, the cream, and the pepper. Spoon, cook this down for a little while, maybe 2 or 3 minutes. You just want to bring it up to a boil again. Spoon some of the sauce over the fish and divide the crab equally on each fillet. And arrange 3 or 4 thin slices of orange on each. And that's going to help hold the crab meat on top of the dish. And then spoon some more sauce over each. Bake uncovered 350 degrees for 10 to 15 minutes. Serve with a fluffy white rice and the rest of the parsley. We used to sell this at the restaurant. People just loved it.
0: I think I remember this dish. I do have a question about this, though. You said white pepper. Why white pepper?
1: White pepper is much more potent than black pepper. And you get more of a kick out of the white pepper.
0: I did not realize that.
1: Yeah, and peppercorns, when we crush them up and use them like for a poivre and stuff like that, that has the least amount of kick to it. And so you can use a lot of that in a dish and not be overpowering, where the white pepper, if you try to put too much in it, it's going to be real peppery.
0: The first time I saw you crack those peppercorns with the heel of that pan, I was shocked. I had never seen anything like that before, but I fell in love with it because as a guy who loves pepper, it was so nice to get a little crunch of a peppercorn instead of just pepper flakes. So for me,
1: right.
0: I love that.
1: I know, me too. That's one of my very favorite dishes, the venison steak with peppercorns.
0: Yeah, anything au poivre I love. So, David, well, you sound good. You sound nice and healthy. You feeling all right?
1: Yep. I feel a lot better. I got my medicine all straightened out, and everything is going hunky-dory, and I'll be working Friday and Saturday night of this week coming up.
0: Excellent. Friday and Saturday nights. So is it going to be Friday and Saturday nights into the for the rest of the summer there at the King's Dish?
1: I don't know. We have a new owner. Kevin's son is taking over the running of the restaurant.
0: Oh, so
1: I don't
0: okay.
1: know. If it's, same family, and they own Iba's Chicken up in Sterling too.
0: Excellent. So anyway, the King's Dish in Standish on Friday and Saturday nights. And in the meantime, yep. folks can turn into the radio show or podcast version of and hear you cooking every week. David, always appreciate your input. Love to hear from you, and we'll talk again next week.
1: All right. Tell the wife hi.
0: I will do that. You as well. His wife being Terry. Wild Game Chef Extraordinaire Dixie Dave Minor, a big part of the Outdoor Magazine show. Not as important as you, though. You're the most important part, because if you weren't listening, there'd be no reason to do this. Again, love to have you join us for the third annual Mike Avery Outdoors Charity Golf Outing. 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

0: from ABC News. I'm Mike Dubusky. The Office of Government Ethics has released new documents about President Trump's finances, finding the president took in $2.2 billion last year. ABC's Jay O'Brien has more.
1: The new financial disclosures also shedding light on the stock trades made by the president's financial advisors on his behalf. More than 21,000 last year, earning Trump a stake in some 1,600 companies, many of which are directly involved in deals tied to the administration. On April 8th of last year, over 300 trades of various securities made on Trump's behalf, just a day before he announced a surprise pause on the sweeping tariffs he had unveiled a week earlier.
0: In a statement, a White House spokesperson said neither the president nor his family has ever engaged or will ever engage in conflicts of interest. The president himself spoke on the National Mall last night.
2: President Trump celebrating America's 250th birthday.
3: Tonight we pledge allegiance to the flag they gave us, and we say, God bless the immortal patriots of 1776.
2: But also delivering a politically charged address on the National Mall.
3: We want to keep America great, and we will do so by approving the Save America Act.
2: And repeatedly denouncing communism.
0: ABC's Selena Wang. That speech was delayed by severe weather in Washington, and the East Coast isn't out of the woods yet. ABC News meteorologist Samara Theodore.
4: We've got more storms that'll be rolling through as we head through the overnight hours and afternoon. Level 2 out of 5, lightning, flash flooding, damaging wind from Philadelphia down to Washington, D.C. We have a level 3 out of 4 flooding for parts of New Jersey and Pennsylvania, so be mindful of that on the roads.
0: And off the coast of Yemen, the British military now says one cargo ship came under attack today. The United Kingdom Maritime Trade Operations Center reported the attack happened near a city that's under the control of Iranian-backed rebels. 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
0: In New York, a fire breaking out on the Brooklyn Bridge last night, just as the Macy's fireworks display was taking place. Authorities say it was a rubbish fire, likely caused by one of those fireworks. No injuries have been reported. Meanwhile, multiple people were injured after a fireworks accident in Los Angeles County. Eyewitnesses there describe people scattering as a car is fully engulfed in flames. And that wasn't the end of the fireworks-related chaos last night.
7: The Delta flight was approaching the runway at Chicago's Midway Airport Saturday evening. The controller had already warned there were multiple homes near the approach shooting off fireworks. Then
8: tower, we just had a firework at airplane Delta 1076. We're continuing.
9: Roger.
7: The Delta pilot said they may have been struck at about 200 to 200 feet above ground.
8: We just heard the bang on the plane, so we'll have to take a look at it once we get to the gate.
7: According to that ATC.net audio, authorities were notified. Dave Packer, ABC News.
0: The New Orleans Fire Department also responded to a major fire last night. This time it was an underground transformer that exploded, sparking a fire beneath the French Quarter. New Orleans Police Superintendent Ann Kirkpatrick says no one was hurt there either.
10: Everyone knew what to do, from the police department doing immediate evacuations. We shut down our streets. And our fire department was there immediately.
0: The flames are now under control, but the exact cause of the explosion remains unknown. I'm Mike Dubusky, ABC News.
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9: Here's your WSGW weatherology forecast. With some cloudiness and a few isolated showers and thunder showers around the area today, highs stay around 79. Northeast winds stay at 5 to 15. Chance for a shower or thunder shower early tonight, followed by partly to mostly cloudy skies and a low at about 62. That was some sunshine for Monday, high at about 82, with northeast winds 10 to 15, 61 and clear on Monday night. And then high temperatures rebound to the mid-80s with some sunshine Tuesday, 62 and clear Tuesday night, followed by a high around 90 with some sun Wednesday. I'm Paul Trombley with the WSGW Weatherology Forecast. Right now, 72.
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12: 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We'll give you that number throughout the program. 989-656-8885. Now, Mindy, I know that one of Nolan's favorite websites is lovetoknow.com. Nolan, have you even heard of that website? I've never heard of this.
13: If I know everything, I don't love it.
12: You don't need to go to lovetoknow.com.
13: Yeah, I don't need.
12: Yeah, exactly. So what this is, though, this lovetoknow.com, I've never heard of it. They have different things on there, but what we're going to talk about is one of their articles that they had. It was things not to do when you retire. So we're going to go through some of these. Mindy, I'll start with you. The first one is enjoy retirement, but don't be undisciplined. How do you look at that?
14: You know, we need to make sure that you are enjoying retirement. You are enjoying your own story. But what we need to be cautious of is a few things. Number one, I'm always looking at how are we treating our body? How healthy are we staying? So we need to make sure that we're still communicating with people, being, you know, social, physical activity, and having some sort of a routine is generally speaking pretty healthy. On the flip side, we don't want you to take every trip and do everything on your bucket list the very first year that you retire, and now all of a sudden you're wondering, oh my goodness, do I have enough money? Am I going to be okay? Maybe I shouldn't have spent all that extra funds on that actual vacation that we took, and maybe I should actually be a little bit more regimented in looking at my monthly expenses or a budget report. So we just want to make sure that even though you earned yourself the liberty of having freedom, what does that look like for you? And let's make sure that we're still kind of keeping it in a level gauge and kind of keeping monitor of that.
12: Nolan, don't you find that that's important? I mean, there are some people that just can't work anymore. They're kind of forced into retirement. Health's not good enough, what have you. Or something happened in the family and they just have to step away, take care of their family. But most people that retire are retiring to something rather than retiring from something. Because as Mindy says, you've got to have something that motivates you to get up and going every single day. So instead of just retiring from something, we hopefully are retiring to something. Do you buy that?
13: Oh, yeah. You know, and we've talked about it in past shows, is that I think that's almost every day. It's one of those things that folks have done a great job of doing what they've done all along, saving for retirement, and then they get to the place where they've made it, where they don't need to work anymore financially, and we show them, hey, you know, based on rates of return and, you know, how we set up your future income streams and, you know, we're helping with the tax plan, you guys are golden. You can do whatever you want at this point. You can work if you want to. You can retire if you want to. You can whatever, right? And so once we show them it's not the financial issue aspect of it, because that's usually the biggest hang up, right, is they don't know until they come and see us that they can do it, right, because they've just been putting money in their 401k. But then we show them, and there's a sense that they get it, right? Hey, I can financially do it. But then they stutter, that they pause, they question, you know, well, what am I going to do? I've done this for 40 years. I've done this for 30 years. I've done this for 25, right? Whatever. What am I going to do next? And I think that's the biggest hang up, is that they've done this for so long, the way they've done it, they've earned their income, they put money away, and now it's a shift of where now they're not earning the income, they're not going into a place of work, they don't have a routine anymore. And that is what, in all honesty, scares them a little bit. But every single person, I don't remember a single person ever said that we've showed them that they can retire and be work optional and, you know, enjoy their lives. I have not heard of a single one that's retired and said, I wish I wouldn't have done that. So right. It's just that initial step, right? It's that initial step of, it is a little bit of a leap of faith saying, hey, I understand that I met with Mindy and Noel and they showed me that I can do it. So there is a little bit of that, you know, first, I would say the first 2 months are kind of the biggest ones that concern clients. They're like, okay, now this is a shift from earned income to passive income, basically. And so after they get over that hump of the first 2 months, they're like, I don't know why I didn't do this before. So then that, obviously that trust, that bond that we have with our clients becomes even more obviously stable. And it's a great relationship at that point. But it's always a great relationship, but it shifts, right? It's one of those things that they know they're in great hands and they're doing what they want to do. So I do. It's a huge shift emotionally on, you know, no structure versus, you know, structured and, you know, going from a source of income that you've earned all these years to now using what you've done all those years. And it's great. We get so much, there's just a lot of gratification. In my prior profession, I got a lot of gratification of getting people physically better. Now I get to help people get financially better. And it's the same thing. It's very gratifying to watch them. If anything, it's better because, you know, physically, yes, it's great. You know, it's short term that, you know, I was able to help people get to where they needed to be. But here, I mean, this is the rest of their lives that we're affecting. And it's amazing, actually, to watch these people go from what they've worked so hard to get to finally realize their dreams. And it's great. It's very satisfying to see that.
15: Yeah, so when you retire, should you get that new car? You've always dreamed of getting the new car. Can we afford that new car? Well, I don't really know. I don't know if we have enough. Well, what about the vacations we've always been dreaming of? Going to Europe, for example, or going to Hawaii. Whatever it is, you need a plan. And the Focus Retirement Made Clear process that Mindy and Nolan will run you through, there's no cost to it. 989-656-8885. We're talking about things not to do when you retire. Nolan, this one's for you. Don't immediately downsize your home. And I mean, it could be about that, but I think it's about don't make incredibly huge decisions right out of the gate, because we're now not working anymore. Things are different. Let's maybe ease into it. How do you look at that?
13: Yeah, I mean, well, particularly it depends on the environment. What we can afford today, even if you're downsizing, might be the same cost, particularly if you don't own anything on your mortgage. And if you go into something where you do owe something, right, that doesn't make much sense possibly in retirement. So. And that's why we sit down with our clients. You know, one of our non-negotiables is we meet at least, you know, once a year, so that way we can strategically plan for what your dreams are for the next year and few years. And so, you know, if we sit down and say, hey, we know this is on your mind, this is something that you want to do in the future, how we plan it in the future makes a big difference in what your outcomes are. And so if we can have some of those bigger plans ahead of time, it helps Mindy and I to plan and be more efficient for our clients. They hired us to help them. Don't try and make these decisions on your own. And so therefore, if you call us, we can work through it. And a lot of times it's not that it's not feasible. It's just we have to work through that a little bit so that way we know we're doing what's best for the clients. And we try and come up with, again, more tax efficient strategies that keep more dollars in your pocket. So some people, they wouldn't know that, hey, if I, you know, draw money out of this to buy for this, how it affects their taxes, or, you know, if they're under 65, how it might affect their insurance premium, right? So that's why we are there for our clients, to help them walk through those plans so that way they have a very sound idea on big calls like that, like buying a house or going on vacation. It's great. They just call us and we help them and we say, this is where we're going to draw from because this is the best plan for you. And so, yeah.
15: All right, another thing not to do when you retire, Mindy, don't neglect your estate planning. We don't need to do that till we're in our 70s, do we?
14: You can't forget about your plan. You never know what today brings. Some people say, hey, look ahead 5 years, 10, 15, 20, 30 years down the road. We have to still remember today. We don't know what the rest of today is going to bring. So you cannot forget about that estate plan. Sit down, chat with your loved ones, make sure that you know, like, where are all of our accounts at? Where is the home deed at? Where do we have our bank accounts at? Where is everything actually sitting at when you take a look at What are your goals? What are your accomplishments? What are you looking to do with everything? Because we need to make sure that when that is a factor, how are we actually all involved instead of saying, I'll get to that one day. I'll get to that in my 70s. No, the timing is today. If you need resources or even a handout on what that actually looks like, please reach out to us here at 989-656-8885. And that way we can actually walk through a nice pattern. We have some printouts. I can get a resource paper in your hands to what does it look like for you to make sure that we have the estate side kind of handled as well. And getting you in front of the right folks if we need to progress with, you know, wills and trusts and that kind of thing as well. But just starting with the fundamentals of what are our goals, what are our needs and wants, what are our hopes for these accounts as well, and all of our items.
15: All right, I'll give you one more, Nolan, and this one, and Mindy, you can certainly jump in here, and that is don't be afraid to try new things. Isn't that where we always see the 90-year-old jumping out of the plane and stuff? They've always dreamed of doing it.
13: Yeah, well, I don't know if that was first on their mind. I think they were coaxed a little bit to do that, but hey, more power to them, you know, like I said. But try new things, 100%. What's it hurt? I mean, unless it's physically something that's going to hurt you, like skydiving, maybe you want to think about that, but... And again, it kind of gets back to that, right? There's a shift when you have more time, when you're not working, that you have availability to try new things. And so I think sometimes people discover they like things they didn't know they liked because now they have time to do it, and they wouldn't have had time to do it, so they wouldn't have known they liked it, right? So one of the biggest age groups that starts new businesses is 65 and older because they start doing the hobbies they like to do prior. They're doing a new thing, right, in retirement because they didn't have time to do it before. So, yeah, 100%. And that's why we're very involved with our clients. We try and do client events with them and try and get them together because some people, every time we do a client event, Mark, it's amazing because they're like, we're so glad you basically forced us to come out because when we retire, we just don't seem like we do as much as we used to. And sometimes, you know, it's good just to talk with other people in your situation that are doing something different. And so they are so appreciative that we get them together to have a social gathering. And it's amazing when people get together, how much they talk and how rewarding it is for them to hear some of their other people's stories on, I went on vacation, I did this. And then it spurs them to start doing some things that they may not have done. So yeah, try new things. You got
15: to
13: do it.
15: Yeah, you think about it, when you talk to your grandparents or something, it's not something they did do that they regret. It's something they didn't do that they regret. So have some fun. Enjoy retirement. Mindy and Nolan here to help guide you. 989-656-8885. Again, this is totally complimentary. I think it's one of the more important phone calls you make because we are talking about the next 20, 30 years of your life. 989-656-8885. Again, that's 989-656-8885. Headed to our next segment right here on Wealth Michigan with Mindy and Nolan. Back with more right after this.
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15: 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We don't have control over that. 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So there is some control that maybe more so than you think. And Mindy and Nolan are here to help guide you. 989-656-8885. 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And I'm Mark Elliott. Glad you're with us today. We're going to talk about some kind of behavior today. How we look at our money. You know, you think about it. There's people that are... Boy, you know, you think back to 2008. Mindy, you started your company in 04, so you were going strong in really 07 to March of 09, the great financial downturn, houses and banks and all that kind of stuff. And there were people that are like, holy cow, I can't lose a penny. I'm out of the market. I'm never getting back in. I can't afford to lose any money. And others thought, boy, the market's down. What a great time to jump in and buy. So we look at things differently, and it's always kind of interesting. All right, Nolan, why don't you and Mindy, there's things that they call behavioral traps, and these are probably from the psychologist. And so they give them a name, for example, mental accounting. But there's like five of these. Why don't you and Mindy, Nolan, kind of go back and forth and tell me what it's called, the behavioral trap, what it's called, then kind of explain it and give me an example or something, and then we'll kind of go through these. I think it's kind of interesting.
13: Yeah, and unfortunately, a lot of people, you know, we put a name to them, but they don't realize they're going through them. And obviously, Mindy and I see this every day. This is one of those things, and different people do different things. And Mindy kind of already talked about it, is, you know, what to do with monies. And, you know, sometimes we have to talk to people about these behavioral traps. And particularly on the market side, right, we get a lot of behavioral traps. We get a lot of these things that, you know, like even one of them that we see a lot of times is people come in and we call it the herd behavior, right? Oh, this stock is doing really well. I want to grab it. Or, you know, I think NVIDIA, I think that's the biggest one we've heard lately, is everybody's trying to get into this NVIDIA fund because it's doing so well now and, you know, with the AI generation and things of nature. And we're like, well, that's great, but this is herd behavior. A lot of people have bought it, and that's how stock market works sometimes, is supply and demand, is that if people are buying the stock, then it's going to drive the price up a little bit. And that's no different than if you go to the grocery store, right? I mean, think about it during COVID. Toilet paper. I mean, people were paying outlandish money for toilet paper and all these other supplies because it was a demand issue. And, you know, obviously the supply went down, so therefore there's more demand. And so we have to get out of that herd behavior. We have to maintain our goals. We have to say, hey, that's great, I've heard about this. But, you know, Warren Buffett style, he's not a herd behavior kind of guy, right? He looks at what's called fundamental analysis and says, hey, I like this stock versus that stock because I like how the revenue looks, not on the next best thing. And unfortunately, this website called Reddit has really started some of these meme stocks, they call them, where that herd behavior, right? They drive the demand up based on getting together collectively as individual investors and driving the price up because they start buying the stock more. So AMC was the darling of that when that all started. So we have to get behind that. We got to get over that. We got to say, hey, that's great that they're doing that. But there's obviously a lot of speculative risk sometimes in that herd behavior. So we have to get away from that. And so we really want to make sure that, you know, we're doing what's justifiably right for our clients. And so it's great to talk about things like that, but again, explain that, hey, this herd behavior is not always necessarily the best for your situation. So that's one of the, you know, things that we see from a behavioral trap that we like to look at. Mindy's probably going to talk about the mental accounting because she kind of started talking about that a little bit about the fun money. That's another one where we look at some things. So Mindy, take over the mental accounting behavioral trap that we see a lot of times.
14: I just think on the mental note, I think more than anything, it's people aren't sure if they're all right. It's the worry of what they see on the highlights of the news daily, or just the feeling of, gosh, am I ever going to get to the point where they can find what I call true happiness? And true happiness, you got to dig inside for. But you do gain some comfort, control, and some confidence by just working with someone to say, oh my goodness, you know, if we have, you know, we had someone call a couple weeks ago and they're like, I just lost my job and I wasn't planning for this for another 3 months, 6 months, 6 years. So that is an emotional mental toll on anyone, and just making sure that they're seeking out some professional advice so that we can walk alongside them to help them with that. What happens now? What do we need to instrument? There's all these things, right? So people need to be careful to not try to do it all in 10 minutes on their own. We need to walk through the foundation and what's called our focus process. We need to look through what happens with the investment now. Where are we going to get income from? We need to instill and get some healthcare set up right away. There is a sense of urgency to get some things solved, but don't take the emotional roller coaster upon yourself. Let's walk through it together. Let's educate you. We'll walk along the path. We'll get things set up and help you to understand, here's what things look like today and tomorrow's a new day. And this is how we're going to instrumental and walk through that together. And it's not a just boom overnight, everything is done and settled. It takes time to build that nice relationable trust to make sure that you understand that we're going to help walk through it together. You don't have to go it alone. And as things change and transition, whether it's a family member or raising a family or someone moves away, a loss of a loved one, it could be a career, it could be a health issue, so many different things that now you want to say, hey, I want to actually save up for XYZ, you know, maybe a trip or vacation to just feel like you can get away from things for a little bit, then let's actually talk about that too and find how we can make that happen. So really reach out to us here at 989-656-8885. We'll walk through it together. And also, if you just don't know, lately I've been talking a lot to ladies and talking about emotional intelligence among the women. I did that just this past week, and I love how free they felt to just say, I don't know. I don't know if I have that. I'm not sure where our accounts are. I'm not exactly sure. And I think that the first step to designing a plan and making sure is just saying, you know what? I don't know. I want to figure it out, but I'm not sure. I didn't know where to go to first, and I didn't want to look silly. So I think it's so nice that we can actually help them and say, hey, these are a list of items. Let's gather these together. We'll walk through it. We'll get some information put together. 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And we look forward to seeing you soon.
15: 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Maybe you're 10 years out from retirement. You're like, what if this is too early to start maybe planning for retirement? Probably not, because what is the best time to plant a tree? Was today. So it was yesterday. But it's also right now, and it was probably the best time 20 years ago. It's kind of the same thing with retirement. You have any concerns, any questions, especially the closer and closer you get to retirement, the Focus Retirement Made Clear process that Mindy and Nola walk you through. It's income, it's investments, it's taxes, it's health care, it's legacy planning, but it also includes Social Security decisions, that's in the income part, Medicare decisions in the health care part. They're really here to help guide you in all facets of retirement. 989-656-8885. So about a minute left in this segment, and Nolan, this one is one I like, the loss aversion. You think back to 08, okay, I lost 30, 40, 50% of my money, I'm never going to get it back in the market because I don't want to lose any more money. Or, hey, I went to Vegas and I just made $500. Well, that's just fun money. That's not real money. I can blow that money because it's not real. We look at money differently.

0: 656-8885. And Mindy and Nolan do a lot of things for the community. 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So, Mindy and Nolan back. We're talking behavioral finance, how we look at our money, and we all look at it a little bit differently. Mindy and Nolan back with more right here on Wealth Michigan with the McIntoshes.
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8: How difficult was it to tell your family? How difficult was it to tell your friends?
10: I said, I have to call my daughter back. She's sitting at home knowing that the doctor called. I FaceTimed her so that she could see my face. And she looked at me and I just kind of shook my head and I said, it's cancer. And she started crying and I said, it's going to be okay.
8: The most difficult thing to understand about alcoholics, drug addicts, or anybody who's addicted is, why can't you just give it up? 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I'm an alcoholic. You wouldn't call a diabetic weak-willed, nor should you call an alcoholic or anybody else that has addictive behaviors weak-willed. It's a mental disease.
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2: 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Maybe you're 10 years out from retirement. You're like, what if this is too early to start maybe planning for retirement? Probably not. If you have any concerns, any questions, especially the closer and closer you get to retirement, the Focus Retirement Made Clear process that Mindy and Nolan walk you through, it's income, it's investments, it's taxes, it's health care, it's legacy planning, but it also includes Social Security decisions. That's in the income part. Medicare decisions in the healthcare part. They're really here to help guide you in all facets of retirement. 989-656-8885. Today we're talking about how and why your emotions and your finances go together, especially when you're trying to make the right decisions about your money in retirement. Boy, do we take that trip? Do we get that car? All that kind of stuff. So Mindy, which do you think is harder? Managing people's money or helping them manage their emotions about their money?
3: Well, I actually enjoy helping them manage their emotions because I'm a people person. I really feel like I engage well with folks. I build trust and relationships. So I don't know if I want to call it harder, but the rest, the other part's not nearly as tricky, I guess. And so I think that if we can focus on people and really understand their emotions and make sure we're walking alongside with how much they need to be communicated with, right? So if we can build that trust and make sure that they can open up so that we understand the whole picture, number one, we need the picture. So we need to understand the whole picture, situation, understand things. The documents give us all the data and such that we need, but we need to know what's important to them. How much risk are they comfortable with? Do they have any idea? What are they looking for as far as where they want to live? How long they want to be in their career? So to me, as long as we can have some open communication with our folks, we communicate with them so frequently that I would say that what we see today and folks that we might be meeting with today, you know, when we talk to them next week, next month, or 6 months from now, things do change. Not always drastically, but they do change. And so we do need to manage what they're thinking about, what they might have seen on the news yesterday as they're further into retirement, or maybe now they're turning 65 and they're so confused about Medicare's alphabet soup. I think that as long as we're meeting people where they're at, and, you know, you couldn't have said it better. I love the analogy of when's the best time to plant a tree today. So growing up on a family farm, being a kid, you know, even we kind of consumed this around the book I authored on Cultivate Wealth, is we want to plant the seed now. We want to plant that today. So then that way, as we're talking and working together for 5, 10, 15, 20, 25, 30 years, as your branches change and the sway of the wind changes, we can make sure that we can accommodate, look at things and readjust. So if that foundation is solid and secure, we can continue to make transitions and shape the reality of what's happening in the world and your plan and what your goals are. Because we really want to secure for you the best health care we can get with a good, solid foundational plan on income and making sure that you have funds and investments that can last throughout your lifetime. So to me, that's so important to help stay alongside you, make sure that we're helping you engage in the information as well, and just keeping it clear and open.
2: So your book, Cultivating Your Wealth, why don't you give a couple away?
3: Yeah, we sure can. So anyone that's interested in my book titled Cultivate Wealth, what's really important there is it actually walks through the journey of different things that even emotionally, you can hear a little bit more about my initial story and why I think it's important that folks understand things and as they change. So maybe it's about income or Social Security, or maybe you want to know more about healthcare. Possibly it could be taxes, or so many of you are walking alongside a loved one that needs some long-term care or even nervous or anxious about it yourself. 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Again, reach out to us here. 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
2: Nolan, you and Mindy have three daughters, and sometimes you probably think you have control over all of your women in your life. Talk about the issue of the illusion of control, because a lot of people, I mean, you're the investment guy on the team at McIntosh & Associates, and I think of people come in and they know, I know how to pick stocks. I know I can time the market. They have an illusion of control that nobody really has in that area, do they?
4: Yeah, nobody has control of the market. If they did, everybody would be winning, right? I mean, nobody would have lost money in 08, 09. Nobody lost money in 2022, right? I mean, if that was the case, then yeah, I wouldn't have a job, right? Because it would be easy for everybody. The reason I have a job is because we have to look at this and we have to make sure that we're not overconfident in the market. The market, you know, again, if we look at statistical analysis, 80% of the time, if we look at history, you know, we have a positive year, 20% of the time we have a negative year. And within that, there can be, if we're picking individual companies, there could be significant changes with just that one individual company versus the whole S&P 500, right? So, you know, there's a lot of companies that sit on the S&P 500, and, you know, just to look at the S&P 500 might be doing fine, but if you're just investing in one company, that might not be the winner of the S&P 500. So we have to be very careful on how we look at that, and we can't just sit there and, you know, not be cognizant of what the market does. We have to make sure we look at some things and make sure that we're within our spectrum of risk tolerance. Now, getting back to my girls, of course I don't have control, and I know that. And so sometimes you have to make sure that we don't have the illusion that we do, because sometimes you do, and then they come back, and you're like, oh, and it bites you in the butt. And so the market can do the same thing to you. So we got to be careful that the fear of missing out, the FOMO, they call it, right, is so prevalent in today's market. And unfortunately, there is an emotion to the market. We kind of talk about it with our clients, is that there is an emotion to the market. And if you don't understand that, then that can really challenge you, because then you start making emotional decisions on the emotion of the market. So we have to separate that, right? We have to separate our emotions from what we're doing. And sometimes that's a challenge when it's our own money. And not saying that it's not important, but you know, a lot of times us as advisors, our job is to say, hey, let's look at this for a minute. Let's be on your side. Let's go through what your emotion is that you're feeling right now. And our job is to help people walk through that, because it's not that people don't get nervous. That's a natural reaction when the market goes negative. It's just, you know, we talk about if you're getting a negative reaction, like you don't feel like you're getting enough out of the market, or you feel like you're getting too much volatility in the market, then we need to maybe talk. But if you're looking at it from an emotional standpoint, you're like, I understand the market goes up and down, and I'm kind of good with how much in this range my accounts have been going up and down, then you're probably in a good spot. But if you're in a spot where you think that it's not really feeling comfortable, then we probably should be getting together, if you're not having talks with your current advisor about where you feel emotionally. And the secondary thing about this is that you have to remember, stereotypically, unfortunately, we'll see that the husband of the partnership is okay with the volatility, but guess what? The wife isn't. And so I think sometimes really for Mindy and I, it's a relief for us to be able to bring the couples together, sit them down, show them a plan on how that works, and then the other partner understands this is how it works type of thing. So if something were to happen to my spouse, this is how I'm going to deal with it, because I'm not just going to look the other way type of thing. We have an understanding of how it's going to go. And it was great because, you know, we had a client couple in the other day, and we were going through the accounts that they had, and they're like, well, that one's a little bit bigger. How come we're not drawing from that one right now? And, you know, I explained, and this is a conversation. It was funny because the husband said, this is nothing that she ever talked about prior. You know, now that we're sitting down together as a couple and we're going through these things. And I explained, well, you know, for us, we think opinion wise, it's more beneficial to draw from this other account from a tax standpoint than it is from the bigger account. Even though the bigger account, you know, I get that you want to draw from it. It's really, we're going to probably wait a little bit longer because we think it's more tax advantageous to draw from these other accounts first. And so she's like, oh, I get that. I get that. You know, where if it was her, she would have just said, hey, I'm going to draw from the bigger one because it makes sense, right? Not even looking at taxes. So that's the important key of things and how we look at things. We don't want to have an illusion of saying, hey, this is how it's going to go and just think that the market's going to give a positive because it's not. And we just have to make sure our emotions are in check. 989-656-8885 is the way to get a hold of us if you are feeling nervous about the market or have in the past and want to get a second set of eyes on something to maybe give an opinion on it, then that's the best number to call so we can go together and kind of look at some things together on that.
2: Now, see, when you think about all of this and how we look at money and how we look at really our everyday lives, the idea is don't make decisions based on fear. You're scared, don't make decisions. Nolan and Mindy never try to scare you. They're just here to help guide you if you would like that opportunity. And if you need a little more information, come talk to Mindy and Nolan. That's what they're there for.
5: 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Again, that's 989-656-8885.
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2: 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And Mindy, you started this company in 2004. Now you're in the, you know, building you've been in for a while. You create all kinds of things for people in the area, retirement strategies, kind of ease their, maybe their psychological burden, if you will. Are you on the right trajectory? I mean, it's pretty incredible, I think, how you've grown the business, you and Nolan. Is this what you envisioned?
3: From the standpoint of helping people and really making a difference, I'd say yes. My grandfather, I learned from a very young age of going to his office as just a little girl, the difference that he made in people's lives. And it was really about how he made them feel. So I love that every day I'm in a very noble profession where I am helping folks make decisions on things that they can't see, touch, or feel. And so we're really built on trust and developing relationships and helping people walk through all things healthcare and wealthcare to try to have, you know, the most lively and best years of their life. So from that standpoint, I'd say it's been spot on. Little did I know, I love all the education that I receive and give. It's a continuously changing industry that we can continue to deliver education. I did not think that I would have a team of the size that we do, of the team that's helping serve our community. And I did not think that God would be so gracious and lead us to so many thousands of clients that we can help serve. So it's become bigger than what I expected, right? So it's always bigger than oneself. And we give that back to all the client relations and the neighbors that we serve. And just from a standpoint of, you know, changing the way that we can educate folks, right? From coming into the office to doing webinars to visiting with people, you know, face to face or doing, you know, a Teams or Zoom even visits. And if someone can't make it to a live event, then they can see the recording or come chat with a friend and all the things you see on even social media and just gatherings. But at the heart of it all, people are still people. We love to communicate with one another and serve each other. And I think that that is a very nice way that we can kind of give back. And we have a Focus on You series that we like to educate our clients on a quarterly basis and just get together outside of our one-on-one visits as well.
2: I think your education center that you have available in your office is probably one of the coolest things. I mean, now you don't have to go rent a place or whatever. You can have your own events right there at your office.
3: Yeah, it's been really nice to have events here. We can hold about 50 or so. So we can't always use it here. Sometimes we're over, you know, at a couple of other places when we fill up, but we just do rollover events now. It's nice. It's here. You know, we've talked about it before, but Ava can do baked goods. One of our other team members, his wife, does an excellent job of doing any catering that we need inside of here. And then that way the team's here so they can continue to put faces to other names here in our learning center. So, you know, folks can always go to our focuswealthplan.com. We have a spot right on our website that talks about attending an event. So that way we have upcoming things, whether it's Social Security, alternative investments, Medicare. We talk about taxes, retirement planning. We do even women-only events. And then people do have the opportunity, too, to tie into the community if they want to do anything with volunteer work and things that we're doing locally to support that cause. It's kind of a nice way to get together and spread the word of what's happening around Freeland, Michigan.
2: You know, at the end of the day, it's really about people making an educated decision about where their money is, what its purpose is. And that's really what you're helping people with is, well, we don't know how long you're going to be here. We don't know if you're going to have health issues, but we need to do everything that we can control to maybe offset some of those things we can't control. Would that be fair to say?
3: Yeah, I think just having a plan, right? We don't want to have people have the lack of planning. We want to make sure that they have a plan. We do know that things change, right? And things happen. So I think it's really important to figure out what's important to you, plan for the future, continue to connect, and know that it's not just going to stay the same always, but we do need to plan for the unexpected because it does show up. So again, feel free to call us, stop by the office. 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
4: 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McIntosh & Associates Financial is not permitted to offer, and no statement made during the show shall constitute tax or legal advice. 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

0: Moments with Greg Jarrett as he analyzes the Supreme Court rulings that have been released today. Overall, as you look at the decisions now that are coming down kind of fast and furious here, and whether it's the Slaughter case or Watson versus the RNC or the Trump versus Cook case or any of the cases that we're getting decisions on, and as we await the final decisions, what is your take on the makeup of the court? Because when people ask me, I really can't give them a straight answer. I don't have any clue what the judicial philosophy of Amy Coney Barrett is. At times, I don't have any clue what it might be for, you know, Chief Justice John Roberts. I don't know if you have the same questions I do, but I find some of their decisions contradictory and just odd to me.
1: Well, Amy Coney Barrett tends to do whatever John Roberts does. You'll notice that in the opinions. She mimics his point of view. But for those who say that this is a one-sided court in the bag for President Trump, decisions that we saw today belie that argument. Yes, Trump has won some significant cases, but he's lost a bunch. The tariffs, for example, an important case. He didn't win that one. Birthright citizenship will come out tomorrow. I don't think he's going to win that one. I may be surprised. And then, of course, as you point out today, two cases in which Trump / Republicans did not win. The Lisa Cook case, Federal Reserve, where the president had fired her. And the court said not so.
0: Why do you think they bifurcated that out compared to other agencies which gave the president an enormous amount of power? And in that case, I'm talking about the Slaughter case.
1: Yeah. So on the one hand, in the Slaughter case, the president has broad authority to fire anyone at federal regulatory agencies. But Chief Justice Roberts created an exception for the central bank, the Fed. Why? Because in creating the Fed, Congress structured it to operate independently because it recognized that monetary policy is meant to be protected from political pressure. Understand the court did not say the Fed governor can never be fired, only that removal has to meet the statutory requirements contained in that law. It's a nuanced ruling, which is why the Chief Justice authored both the Slaughter case and the Lisa Cook case so that he himself could draw the distinction.
0: Net, would you say that this was a good day for Republicans and the president, or a split decision?
1: Oh, I'd call it a split decision. Republicans didn't win everything. But the Slaughter case is a huge decision because, as John, you pointed out, and you and I agree, this out-of-control administrative state, this fourth branch of government, has been wielding too much, enormous power since the Humphreys decision by the Supreme Court in 1935. And every single president has complained about it and been angry about it. But it took President Donald Trump to actually bring the challenge and take it all the way to the U.S. Supreme Court and get a bad decision rectified. You know, the Supreme Court has gotten a lot of decisions wrong over 50 some odd years, and they've reversed themselves and overturned themselves more than 100 times, and you can add today's decision to that long list.
0: Well, it's amazing. These decisions come out one after another today, and Greg Jarrett actually finds the time to read them all and help inform all of us. That's what makes you great at what you do. Greg Jarrett, appreciate your time, sir. Thank you, as always. All right, my friend, 800-941-SEAN is our number.
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0: necessary tension. She needs to pay the thing off herself anyway. This is about the emotional, not the financial. 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
5: All right, 25 now till the top of the hour. 800-941-SEAN, our number if you want to be a part of the program. I just wanted to do a check-in. There's a guy I'm going to introduce you to in a second. His name is Brian Stern, and he's the Gray Bull Rescue Chairman and Founder. And we saw what happened. He's a veteran of more than 800 rescue evacuation missions worldwide. And Brian has helped save in the course of his life. This is his passion. This is really what he was born to do, if you ask me. He has saved more than 8,700 lives and served as a first responder even during the 9/11 attacks. And anyway, he's bringing his expertise in terms of, you know, a lot of the devastation that happened in Venezuela. There's a lot of outrage growing after a video surfaced appearing to show the regime's interior minister preventing members of a U.S. rescue delegation from actually assisting the people that desperately needed help, which makes no sense at all. Secretary of State Marco Rubio weighed in on this. Let's play it.
7: Well, I'm already deploying search and rescue teams from Fairfax County, Virginia, and Los Angeles. There'll be some others we'll add. That's their most immediate need right now is search and rescue efforts. They have a bunch of collapsed buildings, and so they'll need a lot of help in terms of digging through that. The airport there is badly damaged, so we'll have to rely on the Department of War to deploy assets there. And then we're also helping them with some overhead imagery, especially in coastal areas where they don't have full visibility over what the damage has been and what the impact has been. Those are the acute, like short-term needs over the next 48 to 72 hours, because in search and rescue, you're trying to get to people while you can still save their lives. They're buried under rubble. And other countries are responding as well. The Qataris have already offered assistance, as we spoke to them earlier today as well. El Salvador has stepped up, and multiple countries around the region, including Chile and others, have reached out to us to communicate and get that happening. As we move forward with that response, with the sort of the short-term phase of response recovery, the second phase, of course, will be identifying their more longer-term and acute needs. What are the things over the long-term they're going to need help with? We'll have a better assessment of that after the next 48 hours when we're on the ground and as the Venezuelan authorities get more visibility as to the level of damage in terms of housing. Where do you put all these people that don't have anywhere to go live? What we can do to help restore or help them restore their communications, their internet, their telecom, and so forth.
5: One of the things that defines the people of this great country, and there are so many things that define its greatness, is whether it's fellow Americans in need, whether it's a tsunami, you know, somewhere around the world somewhere, whether there's any other natural disaster. The ability of the American people, the generosity of the American people to rise to the occasion and provide the food and the water and the medicine and the supplies and the, you know, the equipment that are needed to help people out in their worst moments is beyond inspiring. And I think there's no better, more generous country than ours. That's why it's hard to understand why some Democrats don't take pride in their country. Anyway, here to give us an update on it is Brian Stern. He's with Gray Bull Rescue. He's the chairman and founder And he

0: is staged and ready in the Caribbean to help in these missions following these catastrophic earthquakes. And he is bringing us an update today. Brian, thanks for being on the ground. I think it's a pretty impressive record that you've helped save more than 8,700 lives in your life, but clearly that's your calling and you're great at it. How do things stand now?
1: Thanks for having us, Sean. Things are complicated. The video that you were just referencing, where you see Diosdado Cabello kind of adversarial with a search and rescue team from America, it's fascinating because he's literally that same guy, Diosdado Cabello, is on the same exact indictment as Nicolas Maduro. And there remains a Rewards for Justice bounty on his head, still to this very day. So I bring that up just to showcase the complexity of this whole mess. Venezuela is a complicated place. It's always been a complicated place. The largest concentration of Hezbollah outside of Lebanon is in Venezuela. And you're seeing, you know, American search and rescue teams co-located with people who have literally part of the Rewards for Justice program. And
0: all right. But the report is and there's video to back this up, that has surfaced appearing to show that the Interior Minister preventing members of a U.S. rescue delegation from actually assisting the people in Venezuela. What's that all about?
1: Well, this is the challenge, right? The Minister of Interior, Diosdado Cabello, is the guy in the video. We have a warrant out for his arrest as we speak. This is not a good guy. So it is not surprising that a bad guy is getting in the way of doing good things. That's what bad guys do. So, you know, the people are suffering. The people have been suffering for quite some time. Just because there was a big earthquake does not mean that the bad guys found Jesus. That's not what that means. Here on the ground, a lot of things have been frustrated. Relief efforts, humanitarian aid, search and rescue teams, as you see in the video, all kinds of things, permitting for aircraft, all kinds of things, are frustrated by the current government of Venezuela. And when Delcy Rodriguez, the current president of Venezuela, her stepfather is Elias Ramirez, also known as Carlos the Jackal. That's her stepdad, the godfather of international terrorism. So,
0: well, if we have an indictment for this guy, why don't we just arrest him, get him out of the way, and then the relief efforts can continue?
1: The American in the video looked more like a law enforcement officer than a fireman to me. I think he maybe should have, done some habeas corpus on Diosdado Cabello and use that to pay for humanitarian aid and search and rescue teams to come in. I don't think that's the worst idea in the world either.
0: Let me ask you this. Are you able to get to the people in need? Because time is usually of the essence after an event like this.
1: Right now, we are absolutely in recovery phase. It hasn't been called yet, but the search and rescue part, the idea of finding people who are alive, is now we're talking about divine intervention and miracles. If somebody is found alive, it's at that level. Miracles do happen, of course, but it would be anomalous. It's 1,000 degrees outside. It's very hot. Air purity is a problem. Oxygen availability in a collapsed and confined space is at a premium, plus injuries, plus heat, plus the rest. The likelihood of finding someone alive at this moment is very, very, very, very, very, very low. Therefore, this is pivoting to recovery. This is pivoting to search and recovery and also humanitarian aid. There's lots of people in Venezuela that were already displaced because of conflict and all the rest. This earthquake did not make that situation any better.
0: Brian, we appreciate all you're doing. Please update us. If there's anything we can do to help you or any message we can send on to the administration, we'll be glad to help any way we can. Godspeed. Keep up the great work. And it's phenomenal what you're doing. And I have every belief that, you know, that relief will get there eventually. It's too bad that you have to fight through this, you know, insanity right now.
1: The big thing we need, Sean, right now, GrableRescue.org. We need people to go to the website and donate. We're a 501c3, and helicopters and boats do not pay for themselves. Everything costs money out here. So we need people to listen and to please try and help people out. That's the best way people can help right now is give money to good organizations doing good work.
0: Well, we'll put that up on my website, Hannity.com. Brian, appreciate you being with us. Thank you, sir. All right, quick break. Right back to our phones this Monday, 800-941-SEAN, our number if you want to be a part of the program.
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0: You know, from America's Revolutionary War to Israel's now fight for their very survival in 1948, Israel has faced from day one, one moment after another, their courage has been tested. 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
9: Memorable moment. Prisoner in Australia claiming that withholding his Vegemite breaches his human right because it stops him from enjoying his culture as an Australian. He is in prison for murder.
10: Right, yeah.
9: Life sentence.
11: Now, believe it or not, in any other country, if you gave a prisoner a Vegemite sandwich,
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11: Would be cruel and unusual, and you'd get a lawsuit.
9: 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In fact, it's going to the Supreme Court in Victoria. 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
10: Meantime, he has to suffer without his Vegemite.
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9: Well, to their point, you want to continue to eat your Vegemite? 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
11: Yep.
9: Exactly right.
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0: gang-related shooting. It was their first time at the World Cup, and now Cape Verde has been knocked out of the running. ABC's Melissa Adan is following it from Los Angeles.
1: No team has earned more credit in defeat than this Cape Verde team. Argentina on Friday, barely scraping by after a stunning performance by Cape Verde. The match going into extra time. Superstar Messi and his team ending the African Islands Cinderella run 3-2. Now Argentina will play Egypt in the round of 16. Out here in LA, we are excited for Mexico. They are preparing to face off against England tonight. The winner, of course, moves on to the quarterfinals.
0: Elsewhere at the World Cup, Fulleran Bagalun will now be allowed to play in the U.S. team's next match against Belgium after FIFA announced it's postponing its punishment for a red card violation last week. And in Tehran today, hundreds of thousands turned out for memorial services to the late Supreme Leader Ayatollah Khomeini. Khomeini was killed in an airstrike back in February as part of the ongoing war with the U.S. and Israel. Mike Dubusky, ABC News.
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3: Here's your WSGW weatherology forecast. With some isolated showers and thunderstorms around the area this afternoon, otherwise staying rather cloudy with a high around 79. Northeast winds stay at 5 to 15. Chance for a shower or thundershower early tonight, followed by partly to mostly cloudy skies and a low at about 62. Now with some sunshine for Monday, high at about 82, with northeast winds 10 to 15, 61 and clear on Monday night, and then high temperatures rebound to the mid-80s with some sunshine Tuesday, 62 and clear Tuesday night, followed by a high around 90 with some sun Wednesday. I'm Paul Trombley with the WSGW weatherology forecast. Right now, 74.
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6: 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So how to just navigate all that?
5: When you guys decide together to spend the next 24 months on a garage sale couch that cost $13 and is pinkish blue, but we're not sure what color really, you're going to laugh about those days later. The weird thing is, it's actually going to increase the quality of your relationship and your marriage more than the new couch will. When you pay a price for something you both believe in, it knits you together more beautifully than a $100,000 car and a $300,000 new business. I don't want to sign you up for suffering, but you've already adopted it, so let's get after it. So working extra jobs, living on a budget, the both of you being in agreement, not you dragging her along because you have anxiety about debt, but her being in agreement that, hey, this is a mess, we're both going to work on this, we're going to put equal emotional effort into it. And how am I going to do that making 58? I got to make more money. We're not going on vacation. You're not going to see the inside of a restaurant unless you're freaking working there. And then get your butt in attack mode. That'll be the best thing ever happened to a young marriage, is to learn to accomplish goals together through sacrifice, through hard work,

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3: A story that months ago we had several updates on. 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They were on loan to a museum, and it was kind of amusing. The guy that stole the slippers, because he was told that they were real rubies and he was going to try and get one last score. Then he found out they weren't real and they were recovered and given back to the original owner. Well, that original owner now is saying, hey, those slippers, I'm putting up for auction. 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

0: All right, quick break, final moments. Mike Howell, Jeff Clark will join us. We'll talk more about when it's likely these tapes of Joe Biden with his ghostwriter might be released and all of America can hear what in all likelihood, what I would suspect is going to be a massive cover-up. One of the biggest problems we have, and I'll go back to Mike, is, you know, it all depends on what judge you get, what jurisdiction you get, and if you have a liberal activist judge, then you're in trouble.
1: Yeah, that's absolutely right. We're fighting in tough terrain here in Washington, D.C., which makes what Jeff and the other lawyers of the Oversight Project are doing so remarkable. The case has been so well presented and argued that, you know, they were able to secure the initial victory, and I believe will secure on appeal. And it what makes it even truly more remarkable is the amount of resources that Biden's team has thrown at this. He's employed a lawyer by the name of Amy Jeffries, who's married to a judge on the D.C. court. And so we're truly, you know, fighting in a way game here. But we got a good decision initially, and we hope we will survive on appeal. We, you know, obviously are responding to their arguments, and we'll have that out soon. But, you know, I imagine that even if we win, they won't go away. But this is truly a David versus Goliath fight. I mean, we discovered at the Oversight Project the AutoPen controversy initially and have propelled the investigation over the years. And this is well over a year-long court case. There are some others. But versus all, you know, obstacles, odds, and, you know, financial disadvantages, we have some things on our side that will compel us to win, namely that is the truth and better and tougher fighting attorneys arguing the case and winning. And so while it is uphill, like, I am confident and extraordinarily proud that this team, the small team of the Oversight Project, has, with, you know, just our small group, propelled this not only from the launch, but now even fighting the uphill battle in court. And we're not going to stop there. There needs to be not just awareness of you know, what happened. There needs to be accountability. The sin here is really corporate on the Democratic Party. It's not just Joe Biden and those around him. It's those who saw.
0: Listen, nobody's ever going to convince me that everybody around him knew. Everybody around him covered it up. Everybody around him, I believe, if they didn't see it, they are absolutely blind, if they even got to see him. I've got to run. Great work. We look forward to these tapes being released. We'll have you guys back when that happens. 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
0: You know, from America's Revolutionary War to Israel's now fight for their very survival in 1948, Israel has faced from day one moment after another. Their courage has been tested. You know, 1985, President Reagan delivered these remarks about America's commitment to stand with Israel. And here's what he said.
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10: Cindy reached out, and so did Chuck's hospice nurse, as a hospice wish to do their debt-free scream, and that's how we got introduced to Chuck and Cindy. Cindy, let's start off with how much debt you've paid.
11: We've paid off $120,000 while Chuck was in Afghanistan.
10: With the military?
11: He was.
10: Thank you for your service, Chuck. We love you. We appreciate you. What's been going on with you and Chuck?
11: I'll try and do it without crying. Chuck was diagnosed with terminal brain cancer called a glioblastoma, and when he got sick, one of the things that I was so grateful for was that we were on the Ramsey plan, because I didn't have a mortgage that I had to stress about paying off. We had no consumer debt. We had 6 months worth of expenses set aside.
10: People often say, I need to live my life because life's short, and yet you all sacrificed. Do you regret doing that instead of spending all that money doing something else?
11: No, it has been the biggest gift through all of this. He just wanted to make sure I would be okay.
10: Other than a broken heart. Well, Chuck, you're a hero, man. You served your country. You served your wife. We are honored to do a debt-free scream with you today. Incredible. All right, Cindy.
11: Are you ready, Chuck?
10: Yeah. All right. Chuck and Cindy, Raleigh, North Carolina. $120,000 paid off. Count it down. Let's hear a debt-free scream.
12: 3, 2, 1. We're debt-free.
11: We're a little quiet.
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13: Woo!
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0: court ruling on, you know, party spending in federal elections. You know, he's wondering why there's individual limits on spending, but not limits on party spending on candidates. And when you think about it, isn't that really kind of a free speech issue in a lot of ways? Anyway, here to weigh in, he is the chief legal analyst of this show, Fox News legal analyst, and number one New York Times bestselling author, Greg Jarrett is with us. If there's one thing I can say, this one angered me the most for a lot of different reasons. Now, the president said we can easily make it up in Congress through legislation. I'm not sure that's going to be easy. If you look at the decision, the 14th Amendment, I would argue its text and its history limit this. The clause states that all persons born or naturalized in the U.S. and subject to the jurisdiction thereof, that was primarily to secure citizenship for freed slaves post the Civil War. It did exclude those not owning full allegiance, children, diplomats, other armies that were in the country illegally. And the original understanding, the Senate debates, if you go back to that, you know, illegal immigration as a mass phenomenon didn't exist then, but the principle of consent and allegiance did, and automatic citizenship for children of temporary illegal visitors now stretches beyond the amendment's purpose. That, to me, it's a very simple decision, but I'm not sure how they got here.
1: By misunderstanding what the authors of the 14th Amendment meant. You know, as soon as Trump signed the executive order, you know, the moment he was sworn in, I wrote a column. And before I wrote the column, I took the time to go back and read what the authors said during the debate. And back then, for example, Senator Lyman Trumbull, who was a moving force for the amendment, said it does not include people here illegally or fleetingly, but who still hold allegiance elsewhere by virtue of their foreign citizenship. His colleague, Senator Jacob Howard, further defined the limits, and I'll quote him. This will not, of course, include persons born in the U.S. who are foreigners and aliens. End of quote. Now, unfortunately, Sean, that clear understanding disintegrated over the last century or more. And, you know, this case was a golden opportunity today to return to the 14th Amendment author's original intent. And Justices Thomas and Alito get that. They understood that, and they said so in their dissents. Regrettably, Roberts and Barrett and Kavanaugh, along with the three liberal justices, did not seem to comprehend the common sense of it. Instead, they relied entirely on this long-running misconception of an old case, 1898 Supreme Court case, called Wong Kim Ark, that granted citizenship to a son born in the U.S. However, his parents resided here lawfully and permanently. Okay, that's the opposite of being here illegally and temporarily. And yet, a majority of the justices mistakenly used that inapplicable case as justification for wholesale birthright citizenship for anyone. And I think they got this decision wrong.
0: So if you look at the core argument that the 14th Amendment's subject, the terms, the written language subject to the jurisdiction thereof clause, how do you interpret that to mean the children of illegal immigrants that didn't respect our laws, borders, sovereignty, by the very nature of disobeying the law, you're in this country illegally? And they're conferring rights, or codifying, even in this case, the rights that were never designed for people that didn't respect our laws to come in the first place.
1: Yeah, and the Solicitor General, and I listened to the oral arguments, he argued that illegally present aliens are not subject to the jurisdiction of the United States because they presumptively maintain political fealty to another sovereign, as naturally, citizens of that foreign power. And, you know, the mere act of setting foot on American soil does not create loyalty or allegiance or otherwise subject an individual to absolute jurisdiction. In fact, it's really just the opposite. And yet, the justices during the oral argument seem unmoved by that, which bewildered and confounded me because it was so plain and so obvious.
0: All right, quick break. More with Fox News legal analyst, number one New York Times bestselling author Greg Jarrett on the other side. Then we'll also get to your phone calls coming up toll free. It's 800-941-SHAWN if you want to be a part of the program.
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0: Born on America's Darkest Day, 9/11/01, the Tunnel to Towers Foundation, they have been helping American heroes ever since. And that means heroes like U.S. Army Sergeant William Bernard McKenna. Motivated by the tragedy of 9/11, he enlisted. He served two tours of duty in Iraq, where he was exposed daily to toxic chemicals from those burn pits. 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Now, his wife, Dina, continues to fight tirelessly for veterans exposed to burn pits. Now, the Tunnel to Towers Foundation honored William's memory and his family's sacrifice. 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

0: from ABC News. I'm Mike Dubusky. Triple-digit temperatures across much of the Midwest and Northeast this holiday weekend. In New Jersey, 19 people are suspected to have died as a result of this weekend's heat. Indexes in Washington, D.C. topping 112 degrees on the 4th of July. And if that wasn't enough, severe flooding is possible tonight into the early part of this week in some areas. Chicago has already been hit hard, with this woman forced to abandon her car.
1: When I say the water is deep, the water is pretty much up to the knees. My car got stuck literally where this car is now, and I just had to hop out. I called the ambulance. The ambulance said sit on top of the car. I sat on top of the car for maybe like 30 minutes to 40.
0: A woman has died and three others, including a child, were injured yesterday in a fireworks explosion in Chino, California. KABC's Monica DeAnda.
2: Chino police detectives working this area trying to piece together what happened. An eyewitness told us he was inside his mom's house when he heard the loud explosion and went running to see what happened.
3: We're always concerned about that. You always hear about it in the news, but nothing is close to home or nothing that severe. It was crazy. My kids are shooken.
2: Detectives out here on the scene believe a large quantity of fireworks ignited, causing the explosion that ultimately severely injured people and a child and set a nearby car on fire.
0: Officials in West Virginia say they're responding to a massive fire at a warehouse in Parkersburg. No one's been hurt in the blaze. That building is said to store plastics. An update on the repairs being made to the reflecting pool after pieces of the pool's lining were found floating in algae-tinged water following a multi-million dollar restoration effort from the Trump administration. Interior Secretary Doug Burgum speaking on ABC's This Week.
4: We don't know if we need to drain the whole thing or not because, the cutting happened on the edge, and of course it slopes from the edge. It's not a flat bottom pool. It slopes from the edge to the middle, and so we may be able to partially drain it and do the repair.
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0: The Belgian soccer team says it's astonished after FIFA today announced it's postponing the punishment for American team member Fullerin Balogun, who got a red card violation last week. That means he'll be able to play in America's next game against Belgium on Tuesday. Elsewhere this weekend,
7: Canada's Dream World Cup, that came to an end. They become the first host nation to fall, losing 3-0 against Morocco. And look, the result means that Morocco will now make their second straight appearance in the quarterfinals after becoming the first African team to reach the semifinals in 2022. And then over in Philadelphia, that was the France Prado Y match. It was scoreless until deep in the second half. What a game. France's first goal by megastar Mbappe was all the Blues needed to beat Paraguay. That was 1-0.
0: ABC's Melissa Adan in Los Angeles. Protests today in Pamplona, Spain, where the annual San Fermin Festival is about to get underway. Demonstrators covering themselves in red paint to represent animal blood, protesting the festival's running of the bulls. Brooke Sperling is a member of Animal Naturalis and says the event is harmful to animals.
8: Such a beautiful festival, which unites many people with music, with food, with partying. And there is no place for such torture.
0: Hundreds of thousands of people are expected to visit Pamplona for the festival. And burglars in France today got away with more than $4.5 million worth of jewelry from a glass museum. I'm Mike Dubusky, ABC News.
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9: Here's your WSGW weatherology forecast. With some isolated showers and thunderstorms around the area this afternoon, otherwise staying rather cloudy with a high around 79. Northeast winds stay at 5 to 15. Chance for a shower or thunder shower early tonight, followed by partly to mostly cloudy skies and a low at about 62. That was some sunshine for Monday, high at about 82, with northeast winds 10 to 15, 61 and clear on Monday night, and then high temperatures rebound to the mid-80s with some sunshine Tuesday, 62 and clear Tuesday night, followed by a high around 90 with some sun Wednesday. I'm Paul Trombley with the WSGW Weatherology Forecast. Right now, 76.
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11: I'm Ben Marsh, and this is Max Loves Midland.
12: Welcome back to the Max Loves Midland Show. I'm your weekly tour guide, Kevin LaDuke. And the purpose of Max Loves Midland is to align people, places, and events with a shared community vision and shared priorities so Midland becomes a place people choose, stay, and thrive. With me today is Ben Marsh. Ben's a local business owner. Creation Coffee's going on 10 years this year. He's a third-generation Midlander. He's a dad. He's a husband. And we're going to have a good time talking a little bit today. So.
11: Yes, sir. Thanks for having me.
12: You're welcome. I kind of wish this was coffee, though. I was like, beforehand, I was like, man, we should have got some coffee.
11: We could pretend.
12: But the water's going to work just
11: fine.
12: We could
11: pretend.
12: Yeah, I know.
11: This coffee's really good.
12: It's really good. Best coffee I've ever had. So it's super good.
11: It's hot. It's really hot.
12: Really warm. So, dude, thanks for being with me today. I really appreciate it.
11: I'm excited.
12: So, big things happening over at Creation. So, 10 years now.
11: Yeah.
12: And some people might know you from having it in their office. Some people might know you from the early days. Some people might know you from the farmer's market. Yeah. So, it's really interesting that Creation kind of fits in all of these different boxes, and depending on who you're talking to, they might have a totally different idea of what Creation Coffee is.
11: Yeah, right. Yeah, we've got a lot going on. Like you said, Farmers Market is kind of where we got started, and then from there, we're wholesaling coffee, so you know we didn't have any sort of retail element outside of the Farmers Market, just selling coffee to other places, and then now we've got the cafe here in Midland and a few others. So yeah, just kind of progressed into and evolved to a bunch of different touch points that we've got now.
12: Super cool. And way before coffee, I mean, you grew up here. Your family's from this area, so you're very familiar with Midland, and you have your own experience here being a youngster in this space. But I don't think coffee was on the agenda for you, was it, growing up?
11: No, absolutely not. No, I didn't, you know, didn't start drinking coffee till college. When I did start drinking, I didn't like it. I just pretended to try to be cool. But yeah, it was never in the plans. It was never, not even, you know, starting a business was never in the plans, let alone a coffee business. So yeah, it's just, it's interesting to see how everything, you know, shook out, and then pretty cool to still be here in town. That was another thing too. I never thought like, oh, looking ahead when I'm growing up, like I'll be here when I'm 34 years old. Super glad I am. But yeah, it's just interesting to look back on.
12: So we're the same exact age and, grew up in the same generation. And, you know, I think we all kind of have these dreams of, you know, going out and going somewhere else, and you got to get away from home and you got to go to the big city. And if it wasn't for coffee, you might have been sitting somewhere like what I'm doing, something creative or something in this sphere. So what were you into growing up or like as a teenager?
11: Yeah, as a growing up, I was big into sports. It's just like runs in my family. My grandfather was a teacher and the athletic director at Midland High way back in the day. My dad also grew up here. He's been he was the athletic director at Northwood. So growing up, just around sports. So that's what I was into as a kid. But as many of us do, peaked, you know, around seventh, maybe eighth grade. And then you're like, all right, I'm not really that good at this anymore. It's not as fun as it was when I was actually good. So yeah, just kind of exploring other interests, kind of tapped into the creative side of things. So then kind of what I wanted to do post high school, career-wise, was pursuing advertising, wanted to be a writer, wanted to work in an agency, wanted to be in Mad Men, you know, Don Draper-style thing,
12: but
11: be cool like that. So yeah, that was kind of the vision at that point.
12: Well, it's so cool to have you on, too, because we have some friends in common and some people around us that are in similar circles, but I'd never really spent much time with you, and even when I used to work at Midland Community Television, I knew your dad from doing, like, football games. Like, he was our sportscaster, and I was, like, directing with the little headset on a trailer somewhere getting yelled at, so... did you go through video camp when you were younger too, I'm assuming, or did you do any of the MCTV stuff?
11: I didn't, no, I didn't. But it's funny, my dad's everywhere. It's like everybody here's like, oh my gosh, I'm doing it. Yeah, that's
12: You're awesome. Like, yeah, get away. Yeah, that's probably the reason I wanted to move. Don't worry about it.
11: Right, yeah.
12: No, it is fun because some of the early stuff, and we won't give out the YouTube handle, but I saw some like little dancing videos or some
11: that's going on in the parks. You guys do your homework. Yeah. There's some juicy stuff out there on YouTube, but that's I'm not going to disclose.
12: So. Still disappointed no one started the Maxwell's Midland subreddit yet where they do the deep dives.
11: Right, we should. Someone's got to get on that.
12: They're trying to bring those prizes out. So. So let's get back to the coffee, man. So you were at Northwood University. Mm-hmm. You were studying locally here. Your dad had worked there, and it was kind of an easy transition to go over to Northwood. But I think the dream was probably to go outside of Midland after Northwood, and you did. But what was your first introduction to coffee?
11: Yeah, the first intro to coffee, basically just, you know, you got 8 a.m. classes, you're staying up late, you're a college student. I don't know why you're staying up late, like not that busy, but all of a sudden.
12: Everyone
11: else
12: is doing
11: that. Why am I up to 3 in the morning?
12: Yeah, exactly.
11: Now I'm really tired. So yeah, just had a Keurig in the dorm room, drinking it, not trying to put anything in it. Like I said, I didn't like it, but like I was like, my grandma drinks her coffee black. Like,
12: yeah.
11: If she can, I can. Like, come on. So just functionally drinking coffee, not loving it. But then I had, you know, what we call, like, when I tell the story, it's like the life-changing cup of coffee. So for me, it was my brother's roommate who was super into coffee. He brewed me a pour over, like a manually brewed cup of coffee. And I was like, this actually tastes good. Like, how is this so different? So that kind of was the spark to say, coffee can be good. There's something interesting about it. I don't know. I can't quite put my finger on why I'm interested in this, but I am. So I'm going to try to explore it.
12: Coffee's kind of a culture driver too. So you talked about that college culture of having some crappy normal coffee versus something a little more high quality. It really changes things, but as we know, high quality coffee isn't always easy to come by, and it's definitely not cheap if you're a college student.
11: Yeah, for sure. Yeah. And that's funny you say that, because that's so my business partner, Jacob Spence, who I started the business with and still own the company with, he had the similar like experience with his own life-changing cup of coffee. And so we kind of met up one day. We were talking about that. And we're like, we got to get into coffee, man. Like, there's good stuff out there.
12: And you're just talking about bonding with your homie at that point. You're like, we're just going to drink some good coffee.
11: Yeah, like, let's figure out how to, like, get better coffee, because, like, this, you know, this Dunkin' Donuts Keurig cup is, like, not cutting it. And so, you know, we're kind of asking around, trying to figure out, like, what makes coffee better? How do you get, quote-unquote, good coffee? And, you know, we learned, like, oh, yeah, you got to find the local roasters, got to get it when it's fresh, something like that. At the time, there was nobody roasting coffee in Midland, so we were, I can't remember where we got our first bag, but we were shopping around and we were like, these bags are like $15? Are you kidding me? Like, no way. Like, we can't, like, this is not sustainable. But, you know, we must pursue good coffee. So, like, there's got to be another way to get better coffee. So that, just out of being on a college budget and being like, bro, we can't, $15 bags is a no-go. We learned, you know, if you roast your own coffee, you only have to buy the green coffee, like the unroasted raw product. And that's pretty cheap to come by. And then we learned you could roast it at home on a popcorn popper, like the old school ones from like the 70s and 80s.
12: But not like a new one. You could just roll into Walmart and grab right
11: now. So you couldn't. It was very specific. And again, we were like on the threads, like on Reddit, so reading like what is like the people who are in the know, like what do we got to get? And it's. Apparently an important thing was that it had to be like an old one, like literally from the 70s or 80s. The ones now, if you go to the store and get a popper, they have safety features on it because they don't want people burning the house down. But back then, they're just like, I guess we don't care.
12: Burn it down.
11: So like, the older ones, they would get hot enough to roast coffee. So it was a very specific like era of popcorn popper, a very specific model they had to find. And they're hard to come by. But we like lucked out and found one at Goodwill on Saginaw Road for $2 and bought one and bought 5 pounds of green unroasted coffee off the internet just so that the coffee was cheap.
12: How long did you look for the popper? Was it you just came across it? Was it something you were on a mission for already?
11: Weirdly, it happened quick. I thought, I was like, man, there's no way we're going to find this. Because we were even like on eBay and we're like, we couldn't find one. And then just, again, I don't know how long, but I remember, it's, I don't think we searched very long, just like happened to be on the shelf. The West Bend Poppery 2. That's the one. Like, there's, again, it has to be very specific. Like, I don't know. It's just like fate that it was just happened to me. So whoever donated that, I actually never even thought about this, but if there's somebody in town who is like, you know, I'm done with my West Bend Poppery 2, I'm going to offload this. Thank you for doing that, because that changed our lives.
12: Search for this person.
11: Yeah, seriously. Yeah. That's why we need the threads.
12: I know. And then we're going to put their jersey up in creation. Like, retire their jersey.
11: Yeah. Then you get free coffee for life. Drip only, black, 12 ounces. cream and sugar's extra, but still for life. Yeah.
12: Let's put a disclaimer out there. There's going to be a ton of people that listen. They're going to be like, listen, I was me. Yeah. I donated that. Yeah. Like, prove it. Yeah. There's no way you can prove it.
11: Yeah, that's true. But
12: but if it is you, thank you. I love Creation Coffee as well.
11: So. I never thought to thank that person, but thank you. Yeah.
12: It is kind of wild because even me, you know, you don't think about the impact that you just started a business and then you don't think about all the ripples that go into it. But for 6 years now, every morning, I drink Creation Coffee.
11: Love it.
12: For 6.5 years, I had three cups this morning at the office.
11: Beautiful. That's more than me. You need to slow that down. Don't slow it down.
12: Trying to calm it down a little bit. Yeah, I'm trying to calm it down a little bit.
11: No, but, don't.
12: You know, you go in, you have this, and it's like, because one person donated a random popcorn machine, it's like all these other people, like, changed their life a little bit.
11: Yeah, it changed my life, changed Jacob's life, changed a lot of people's lives through that.
12: But it wasn't an instant start on the business. You guys were just making it for fun for yourselves.
11: Oh, no. It was just again, out of the, like, we need better coffee, but we can't afford it. So just for fun. And then it kind of was a fun thing. Like, we didn't know anybody that was roasting coffee. We didn't even know what that even meant, barely. Like,
12: right.
11: So we were, like, a half cup scoop at a time, just burning it in his garage, in Jacob's garage, just so that we could have cheap coffee, essentially, was the whole. There was no vision or no, like, dream beyond, like, we just want to have some better coffee.
12: So good. And you continue to do that throughout college, but it wasn't like right away where you're like, we're going to go do this coffee thing full time. You went away for a little bit.
11: Yeah. So like I said, I studied advertising, wanted to be Don Draper, wanted to write the ads. So got a cool internship in New York City, a pretty large firm there. And then for a couple of years was in the industry there. I was in Richmond, Virginia, was out in LA. You know, some pretty cool jobs that I got to do. But I kind of quickly found out, like, I don't know if this is actually for me. So yeah, I mean, there was never, again, it was outside of it being a hobby when we were at Northwood, it was just, there was no future vision or plan that coffee was going to have, like, any role in either of our lives other than, like, burning it and smoking out his garage.
12: Side note, of those places, where was your favorite to live?
11: Richmond, Virginia.
12: Really?
11: Coolest city.
12: So you're picking Richmond. We're talking New York, LA. Yeah. These are heavy hitters.
11: Yeah, I love New York City. I'm not a huge LA fan. My wife and I, Ariana.
12: Most people aren't a huge LA fan.
11: We love going to New York City. I got a brother-in-law out there. We go out a couple times a year. Cool. So fun to visit. But Richmond is just such a special place. LA, you can skip it. It's funny, when I was leaving Richmond to go out to LA, somebody's like, oh yeah, I used to live there. I was like, do you like it? They're like, yeah, you got to give it like 6 or 7 years to really. I was like,
12: has to become your personality.
11: I was like, I don't think so. Like, what do you? And he was right. Yeah.
12: People from LA love to remind you that they're from LA.
11: 100%. Yeah. I was like, I am a Midwest boy. I don't think I fit in here.
12: So funny. So you go on this side quest, you go on these adventures and you land in some other spots, but you needed a reset. So you come back home.
11: Yeah. Yeah. Came back home. I was like, you know, packing it up. Again, I was like, looking down the road, I'm like, I don't think this is for me, so I got to just call it now versus, like, sticking it out. Like, I just know this isn't the right thing. I don't know what else to do, but, yeah, came back to Midland, came back to mom and dad's, camped out in the basement, and was like, now what? I have no idea.
12: And they were like, now what?
11: Yeah, they're like, yeah, now what? I'm like, I actually got to go. I'm really busy.
12: I could pick the wiffle ball tournament back up. Right, like, we could do that. So you come back, did you look for jobs in the area in that field, or were you just kind of...
11: No, it was still had that, like, because as a kid growing up, I think a lot of us growing up in Midland, it's this, like, I want to get out of Midland, we'll just go somewhere else, bigger, better, whatever. And so even at that time, it was just like, Midland was just a pit stop on, okay, what's next? I'm looking at, you know, I did learn through that I really value being close to family. So I was like, yeah, maybe not like Portland or anything like that, but like maybe Chicago, maybe Minneapolis, maybe what are some of these more accessible cities. So still, like, could I find something that I want to do in those cities? So, like, the job applications that were going out were to those cities. Like, Denver, I mean, I was even like, maybe Detroit, but like, I still kind of want to, like, get out of here.
12: It's really interesting you touch on that idea of wanting to get out, because I noticed this too, and it just becomes a natural thing. So I'm the prior chair of MyPros, Midland Young Professionals, and our most active members are always folks that move to town because they're kind of looking for that belonging here, but they love it here. They're like, oh, this place is great.
11: Yeah.
12: So many cool amenities for the size. I think it's just natural wherever you grow up to kind of have that
11: itch.
12: Yeah,
11: for sure.
12: So we kind of stopped taking it personally to be like, I don't think the Midland kids actually hate Midland. No, they just have to explore a little bit to find that appreciation again.
11: You're 16 years old and like everything sucks. Like, so of course, like, yeah, this place. Yeah.
12: But you touch on a good point, like 16 years old, but you're able to ride your bike in any neighborhood.
11: The
12: sidewalks are all connected.
11: Yeah. I mean, that was, I look back, and like now, I know it's been 10 plus years since I've moved back here and I've been here since. And we love it here. It's great here. And I look back on that, I'm like, what was I ever complaining about? Like, when we were cruising around, you know, in middle school, like all over town, like on the sidewalks. I don't think our parents were worried we're going to get hit by cars because you've got, And I didn't know that that was a normal thing.
12: Until you like moved to these other places?
11: Yeah, to other places, or even, you know, there's not like kids riding the bikes around Manhattan. But,
12: right.
11: But even like my wife, Ariana, is from Lake Orion, so we go down to the in-laws, and you're like, oh, there's no, other than like throughout the little subdivisions, there's not like a network of sidewalks that connect the whole city. That you can like, oh, I've got one friend that lives over here, one friend that lives over here, and we're just like all cruising around and then going to 7-Eleven to get Slurpee. Like, I didn't know like how cool that was.
12: Way more walkable of a community than we give ourselves credit for.
11: Oh, yeah.
12: And sometimes way more walkable than the drivers out there give us credit for. Come on now, y'all. Yeah. People need to watch out. If I got to cross Saginaw Road, slow down. But yeah, there's some awesome, awesome spots here, and it takes a while to get that appreciation. But you were completely sold. This is the place to be permanently yet.
11: Yeah, because I still had, you know, it wasn't necessarily just place. It was like the things I wanted to do.
12: Of course.
11: Like, you know, working at a big firm or these exciting
12: doesn't
11: things
12: exist
11: that in your mind.
12: Area,
11: yeah. You just like in your mind, that's like, that's elsewhere. Like, I don't necessarily see that thing that I want. But at the time I was like, I don't even know what that is anymore. Right. So I kind of had to reframe my mindset a little bit of like, when I thought I wanted to be, you know, working in these big ad agencies, like, yeah, we don't have like that in Midland. So then in the back of my mind, it was always like, yeah, well, the place that I need to be is somewhere like that. And then everything was kind of reframing as I was figuring out like, well, what is it that I actually want to do? And so then for me, it was a realization of, it's not really the size of the firm or what like, that's not what was missing, but it was like, I want to be like working with something tangible, something that I'm connected to, something that I can like build. And then it was like, yeah, you could do that anywhere. And like, you can make wherever you are, you can make it your own through that, you know?
12: So how does the coffee get picked back up then once you return home?
11: Yeah. I think mainly just because I was sitting in the basement and had nothing else to do.
12: Like, Jake, what's going
11: I was
12: on,
11: like, Jake,
12: man?
11: Buddy, what's going on? He's like, I have a job. I'm like, oh, so you can't hang out at like 2 p.m. on a Tuesday? Ah, shoot. But no, so yeah, just again, looking for something to do. Still was very interested in coffee. So like when I was in Richmond, I was there doing some like continued education for a little bit. So I worked a couple of days a week at a coffee roastery.
12: That's awesome.
11: So I still like had this interest and curiosity surrounding coffee, and Jacob still had the roaster still in the garage roasting for friends and family. Cause that's the other thing. That was the next progression. It was like, wait, if we sell it to people, cause friends and family are asking, not only would it be cheap, but it's basically free.
12: Yeah.
11: If we get money for it, then it just fuels this little hobby that we have.
12: And you have a lot of time to roast.
11: Tons of time. Like, how much do we need? Oh, we got one customer who wants 1 half-pound shoe. Okay, that's not going to take long. What else? I need something else to fill my time. But no, I had the time. Still was like, I want, you know, the good coffee. And it was like, we were able to kind of figure out how to make it taste good. At first, we were like, I don't think this is actually good. But yeah, still was like interested in coffee. And Jacob was still here. We still had the roaster, still kind of, you know, dishing it out to friends and family. So then, yeah, that's kind of where it picked back up of like, what else am I going to do? We also kind of talked about like, well, you know, now that I'm back here, maybe we'll actually try to not make it like, let's try to build a business to make a career out of it. But just like, maybe we can for fun, make a business and like make it more proper and like have it as a little side hustle. And I was like, that sounds more fun than sitting in the basement doing nothing. It's like, yeah, like let's try that. Like, I'm totally on board. But again, still in the back of my mind being like, that would still be maybe something I do, maybe run the marketing side of it. And then like, move to the next place and still it'd be like a side,
12: you'll build
11: side
12: a logo
11: journey
12: and maybe some
11: yeah
12: coffee.
11: And then like from afar like still be involved. But
12: was it creation from the jump, like when the name was developed, was that the first name that came to mind?
11: Creation
12: or?
11: Is iteration 3
12: oh.
11: of the name. Many may know the iteration 2 because that's when we like were a real company. It was called Heirloom Coffee. But even before that,
12: I remember Heirloom.
11: Heirloom, yeah. Even before that, it was when it was in the garage, it was Workbench Coffee because we were roasting on a workbench in Jacob's garage. Yeah.
12: I love that. Yeah. They're actually all three great names.
11: Yeah, they're not bad. Yeah.
12: So you settled on Creation, and I love your story of starting out at the farmer's market because we've had a couple guests on where that's the pipeline. I think it's so special to have a business startup supported by your local business alliance. That then allows businesses to really scale and grow. And we've seen that in different ways. Everything from Crepes Out of Me, Iron Dame, they started there. Yeah. You guys started there. Pizza Baker started as a small truck that MyPros kind of assisted with the oven downtown, and they were already getting a place. Like, there's some cool stories that come out of that. So I love that you're still going to the farmer's market 10 years later, too.
11: Always, yeah. I mean, that the farmer's market had such a special place to us personally and as a company just because, you know, it was the first place we ever sold a cup of coffee. and it was a place where, you know, you start off like, let's create a business, and you like, you have something that you can be busy with, like building up stuff. And then when it comes time to like, okay, now you got to like sell something, then you're like, where do I go? How do I sell something? Where do I go to do that? And it's really cool. And I didn't know this, again, growing up, I didn't have a full appreciation for how great like the farmer's market is here. Like, it's big.
12: It's huge.
11: It's huge. It's great. And so then.
12: And people care about it.
11: They do. Yeah. And people come from all over, to vend there and to, you know, patronize the market. And so that was just, you know, we were just so fortunate that that was just there and built in to the community, that a place that we could, they would welcome us in. I say, yeah, I set up, sell coffee. And it was just like a place right off the bat. I felt like, a real head start, honestly, where you've got hundreds, thousands of people coming through every week in the community.
12: So you start off there, you're selling there, and now you've got multiple locations. You've got, you're still roasting, and that's mm-hmm. still a huge part of your business. Mm-hmm. So where all did Creation branch out to after that humble beginning?
11: Yeah. So again, it started, there's never any plan. There's never any plan, period. I should say never any plan with any of it. Never any business plan or like grand vision of like, okay, it's going to be the market and then this and this and this. It just all kind of just happened. But yeah, so from there it was selling wholesale. So trying to sell, very B2B, right? Cause we were like, we don't want to, it's expensive to get a brick and mortar going. We don't want to run a cafe or do that. We don't want to have a storefront. So yeah, just trying to see who in town would be willing to sell Creation Coffee. So our first ever wholesale account was Lalonde's Market.
12: Super cool.
11: Yeah.
12: The market, like in the neighborhood you grew up in?
11: Yeah, like one block. That's where, like, when we needed eggs last minute, mom's like, go get eggs from Lalonde's. Like, so that's really cool. Scott, shout out Scott.
12: Lalonde's. That's great. Great that's guy. Great. Yeah.
11: And we're still there. We still, you know, drop bags off, keep them stocked every week. So yeah, them and the Journeys Coffee House out at Messiah.
12: Oh, yeah.
11: They were our first like coffee shop wholesale account, still working with them too. So yeah, just kind of growing in that way, like how else through the community can we just like get our coffee out there?
12: Yeah.
11: Cause that really, again, no plan, no like marketing plan of how we're going to scale and grow or sell. It was just like, we wanted to, in the same way that it just started off of like, let's just create some good coffee and like share it with friends and family. It was just like, how can we share this with people? Cause it's fun. We love this and we think it's good.
12: And you started roasting on Ashland Circle, and it was still a little bit before you had a spot where people could come in and actually have your coffee. That was never even designed part of it.
11: No, yeah, that was never in the plans. So yeah, the first, when we said, okay, we got to graduate from the garage because we don't want to like go to jail for like violating health.
12: Yeah, for sure.
11: We need a real spot.
12: Or burn the garage down with the
11: exactly,
12: old
11: that too, yeah.
12: At this point, you'd probably grown equipment, but I'm not sure.
11: Well, it basically was a jump from home popper to like, let's buy like a used actual commercial roaster. So yeah, I needed a space to do that. So we ended up, released like 400 square feet behind formerly Pop Pops. So Popcorn plays this weird like role in our origin story. So yeah, Pop Pops now, Sergei's. So in the back there was like a little bit of space and we put the roaster in and yeah, just kind of shared that little space with them.
12: How long until you graduated over to your spot on Eastman?
11: So there was a building in between that. So it didn't take long for us to outgrow that space, which was pretty cool. Because then we started working with Live Oak, which is cool too, to see like even just the coffee community and culture in town grow. They started off around the same time as we did. They wanted to do the cafe thing. We wanted to do the roasting thing. So we kind of teamed up in that sense. So that was a really great partnership and relationship, still is for us. Like, we love those guys. It's been able to cool to see like our own paths grow. Like, they roast now, we have cafes now, like, awesome. So yeah, it kind of started growing. Like, this is, we're running out of space like already. So within a year we bought a building on Carpenter and Haley.
12: Oh yeah.
11: Across from, gosh, there's been a few things there.
12: There's a lot of stuff that
11: right now it's
12: this
11: like painted black building. So like we had that, we were in that space for a couple years and then outgrew that and then purchased the building on Eastman.
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23: My daughter is graduated from college with some student loan debt. She was able to buy free tickets to go to a Taylor Swift concert. We got them for like $209 a piece.
24: Wow, fabulous deal.
23: I thought that was such a splurge, you know?
25: It is relative to the way you see
24: people,
25: money.
24: People were spending thousands of resale.
23: So now I'm seeing these resale.
24: That was crazy.
23: Insane.
24: Yeah.
23: And so I told her, like, why don't we sell those tickets and you can knock down so much of your student loan that you'd be so far ahead. She says it's non-negotiable. It's a bucket list item.
25: It's her money, right?
23: No, it was my money.
25: Oh, okay.
23: It was my money. So I paid for them. The practical mom comes out of me, right? Like, why don't we sell those tickets and we knock out so much, you know?
25: So you spent $627. What do you think you could make on these tickets?
23: I'm thinking $3,000-$4,000
24: a ticket.
23: Easy.
25: Per ticket. $3,500 a ticket to be modest. $10,500?
24: $10,000. How much is the student loan debt?
25: What's it going
23: $24,000.
25: $24,000?
23: Correct.
25: And that's what you would want to put the money toward?
23: Absolutely. 100% of it would go to there.
25: Would you be putting $9,000+ towards her student loan if you hadn't bought these tickets?
23: I would not.
25: And I think it creates an unnecessary tension. She needs to pay the thing off herself anyway. This is about the emotional, not the financial. I wouldn't resell these tickets.
23: What? Okay. Are you shocked at his response, Rachel?
25: But this is your daughter's.
24: Yeah,
25: it's a once-in-a-lifetime concert. Make memories with your two daughters.
24: Yes, and then she needs to pay off that debt.
25: She needs to pay off the loan.
24: She needs to pay it off. Oh, yeah. I
23: agree.
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27: The Max Loves Midland Show with special guest Ben Marsh is back. Now here's Kevin LaDuke.
12: And so how many shops do you have now?
11: We have four now, Midland, Saginaw, Mount Pleasant, Frankenmuth, and then we have a fifth one coming soon by way of franchising. That's a new thing that we're kind of tiptoeing into. which we're super excited about. So this is we haven't really announced this yet. So like, it's not coming. It's you know, it's fine. You can.
12: Am I getting the scoop?
11: No, like, you're getting the scoop. No, it's not confidential.
12: We'll bleep this if I'm not allowed to put it in.
11: So. But no, so Location 5 will be coming to the Racine area of Wisconsin.

0: five times where they show up and like the siren's going off and they're like, so we're like, yeah, no, like it's probably not on fire. So you're probably good.
1: Yeah. Just call us first. We'll tell
0: you.
1: Yeah.
0: But no, there's just extra space in the front. And we're like, what do we do with the space? It's a pretty good, I mean, it's a highly trafficked road. What could this space be? And so then it was, we just said, well, let's just put in a counter and put a espresso machine on the counter and just see what happens. Like maybe it'll just be like a low key tasting room where we can showcase our coffees. Cause we'd helped a number of coffee shops get started. We also then gotten into coffee equipment sales and distribution. So like the kind of high ticket espresso machines, we're like distributing those, bringing in syrup, sauces, alternative milks by the pallet to like support our wholesale customers. We're like, we have all the stuff we need. We know how to do it. We've just never done it ourselves. We have the space. Let's just put in a counter and just kind of see what happens. And so again, never planned out. Partially it was like during COVID too, where we got a lot of extra time on our hands. Cause like the coffee business is dried up. We might go out of business. I don't know, but, we got some extra time. So let's just put it into this space and just see what happens.
1: Super awesome. And now, you know, it's super cool to go in there and you see a bunch of people working and folks of all different ages. Mm-hmm. And you don't enter this space to be a driver of talent development and retention. But just like you got your start in another place, you're kind of getting your start going for a lot of other people too. So how rewarding is that to be able to employ young people in our community or just people in our community in general?
0: Oh, that's huge. For me personally, that's one of the coolest things about what we do is the fact that we get to create jobs for people, whether it's something part-time, whether in school, whether it's something that's like a pit stop on the road to somewhere else, kind of like for me how it was the spot in Richmond, Virginia. Yeah. Shout out Blanchard's Coffee in Richmond, Virginia.
1: Blanchard's.
0: Yeah, the coolest job I've ever had still to this day. But yeah, to be able to create that, again, whether it's temporary, short-term, part-time, or we know we've got a handful of like full-time salaried employees. So even that, like to be able to create those roles and positions and have a fun, empowering atmosphere and a cool place to come to work every day is the coolest, honestly, the coolest thing. Yeah.
1: Now for me, being a citizen here in Midland and having been living here since I've been 18, 19 years old and been traveling here since, you know, I've been a little kid, you didn't see places like a Creation Coffee or a Live Oak and really that bustling culture of a place you kind of traditionally associate with a larger city. And it is cool now because you do see it more often in mid-sized communities or as many people would call Midland a small community where you go there and you find these places. So you're really kind of a driving force behind that culture here in this area too.
0: Yeah. And that's, I think part of why we were able to, you know, do what we did and where we are today is just the timing of it, right? Like you look back, like I said earlier, when we were trying to find better coffee, we were just trying to find fresh roasted coffee. You look around, to my knowledge, we were the first ones in Midland to ever roast coffee. And so again, now fast forward 10 years later, there's small roasters all around, people here in town, people close by roasting coffee, which is great. And it's cool to see that culture thrive. But yeah, the timing of it was very interesting. It's like, there's nobody really doing this. And there's, you know, there's a whole, you know, in our industry, we call it third wave coffee or like specialty coffee or craft coffee. That's not a new thing. Even at the time, wasn't new, but you know, Midwest is always a little bit behind the curve. And so that was like a pretty new idea to this area. And it was cool. Like at the same time, Live Oak was opening, which is great because, you know, we were like, let's roast. And they were like, let's create an elevated coffee experience.
1: Yeah.
0: The Lock opened up around the same time. Those guys.
1: Oh, I miss the waffles.
0: Oh man. Yeah. That was like walking distance from my apartment. So I'd go there on the weekends.
1: Super
0: like,
1: clutch.
0: Was, yeah. Loved
1: did you live life. In those like red apartments over there?
0: I did. Yeah. Made the manor. Great spot.
1: You know, it's funny.
0: still is. I miss it.
1: When Marshall came on the show to talk about Nord Social, he was joking. He's like, yeah, I moved into those red apartments. And I said, oh, did you choose it because of the Walk score? He's like, no, I chose it because it was right across the street from the Dairy Queen.
0: No, seriously. Yeah. It's we were like at our window. You can see how long the line gets. So you're like,
1: when's the best time to go
0: too
1: hit
0: long.
1: It?
0: Like, no, let's go.
1: So you're not on this journey alone anymore. You're married.
0: Mm-hmm.
1: You have a little one.
0: Yeah.
1: I mean, these are huge changes.
0: Yeah.
1: And you're here in Midland. So how does Midland feel now as a parent, as a husband, compared to, you know, being 16,
0: out
1: that's, and I wanting think, to get out?
0: Yeah, that is, I think, the biggest, shift of appreciation for the town. Like I said, you were growing up, like, yeah, I kind of want to, like, get out of here. And then, you know, then I start this thing, and we're still here. And then, again, I think you can make any place your own and you just like lean in and you make it your own. And so through like building the business and being here, like as a single young person, I was like, this town is actually kind of great. I don't know what

0: we're all complaining about. This is great. I've been a lot of places. Like, this is awesome. But then now, like, we've got an 8 month old, and like, obviously that changes your perspective on just life in general. But then especially like thinking about raising a family and thinking about where you want to have kids, you look around here and you're like, how could there even be possibly a better,
1: right,
0: a better place to do that? And like my sister, she lives in Metro Detroit, and she says the same thing. She's got two kids. And she's like, man, we're like trying to move back to Midland because it's like incredible how like conducive it is to raising a family.
1: If somebody approached you and they're like, I need to plan a day in Midland, what would that day look like for you?
0: We got to start it off right at Creation Coffee.
1: Absolutely.
0: Come in. Let me know you're coming. We'll come in. We'll set you up. I'll give you a tour of the roastery. That's the other thing. We got a big old roastery back there. It's really cool to see. People don't know about. But yeah, come in for your coffee, your latte, your breakfast sandwich. Get a little roastery tour. Get educated on coffee. And then you got to obviously you got to hit up downtown.
1: Oh yeah, for sure.
0: You know, get the tridge going. Save room for.
1: Have you walked across Founders Crossing yet?
0: I haven't yet.
1: It's a cool loop.
0: Yeah,
1: we're excited for it. It's like a nice big loop, and you can even do a full circle now. So
0: that's awesome. Yeah, we were excited for the weather to warm up a little bit.
1: It'll be better this spring for sure.
0: Yeah, but yeah. Get some Pizza Baker.
1: Love Pizza Baker. For lunch. Easily my favorite food in town.
0: It's so
1: good. No offense to anyone else I've ever had on the show.
0: It's so good. Yeah. So get some Pizza Baker. Walk around, eating the pizza. Pop into the shops. Swing back through, get some aviator cookie.
1: Oh yeah,
0: got a sweet tooth, right? So you gotta like
1: absolutely
0: feed that
1: absolutely, and support your local spots.
0: Exactly, yeah. So yeah, we got Christian Coffee. We got to hit up downtown, Tridge Walk. Maybe play some disc golf.
1: Yes.
0: Actually, yeah, we did that in high school a lot.
1: There's some great free fun over there.
0: For sure. Yeah.
1: Well, you need to have a disc, but that's about it.
0: You can probably find one in the woods.
1: Yeah, and
0: scrounge it.
1: Exactly. Yeah, and exactly. Parks takes a really good care
0: and
1: of that.
0: And there's
1: spot.
0: A disc golf shop in town.
1: There is.
0: My boy Chris's disc golf is like next to Creation.
1: So it is. Yeah.
0: Go to my boy Chris's, get a disc.
1: There
0: actually,
1: you go.
0: Yeah, that's
1: add right, that to the stop.
0: Add that to the stop. Yeah. Throw some disc golf. So I'm a big like sweets, pastries. So
1: yeah.
0: Like when I found that open, I was like. Yes. So
1: yes.
0: Got to swing through there. I'm a simple guy, so a croissant or a chocolate croissant.
1: Super good.
0: And then their coffee program's incredible. So the coffee there's great.
1: They have really good coffee.
0: Yeah, so grab a cold brew or like an iced latte, whatever floats you both there. Then I'm going to say you got to hit up the nature center.
1: Oh, yeah.
0: Take a walk along the Chippewa. Beautiful back there.
1: Yeah.
0: I always forget that it's there. We're like, what are we doing? Like, oh, my gosh. The nature center. It's so nice.
1: Our favorite thing the last couple of years has been grabbing the kayaks and going and putting them either up at 30 or at the nature center if you want a shorter ride.
0: And my parents live on like out on Chippewa River Road, so we'll do that. Go over there.
1: Completely
0: like,
1: underrated.
0: Oh yeah,
1: completely underrated.
0: Again,
1: kayak
0: the free
1: culture.
0: Fun thing. Like, yeah, and
1: yeah.
0: Then do that nature center, kayak if you're feeling squirrely. It's warm enough.
1: So good.
0: Yeah, and then dinner we're gonna go to Vidu.
1: Yes.
0: Yeah. A lot of great Indian restaurants in town. Like
1: super
0: all,
1: great.
0: And I have like my
1: you can
0: wife
1: have any of them.
0: Yeah, we have our favorite like dishes at all of them, which is great. But Vita, the atmosphere is there is great. They're like the cocktails.
1: Oh yeah.
0: Their bar program there is amazing.
1: Great,
0: so yeah.
1: Great cocktails. Mm-hmm. They really care about their place too.
0: Yeah, no, it's the hospitality there is great. So yeah, we're gonna do dinner at Vidu and then we're gonna swing through Witchcraft.
1: Sweet.
0: That was been here long enough. Before Witchcraft, and so like when Witchcraft opened, it was like yes,
1: it was a big deal.
0: There were another one where like yeah, craft beer was a thing. It's been been around longer than the idea of craft coffee, but even so, in town, like we didn't really have that. So like for Witchcraft to come in and be like, yeah, we're doing 50 Michigan craft beers on tap, and yeah, that was the first time I'd ever seen like how they do the menu. Where like oh, it's this, but then it was crossed off, and it's this, and I was like, this concept is cool.
1: Yeah,
0: like. For those guys to bring that to Midland is great. So yeah, we're gonna end the day at not end. I got ahead of myself. We're gonna swing through Witchcraft, end the day at Nord.
1: There you go.
0: Yeah,
1: perfect.
0: Yeah,
1: I love that lineup too because I think we all have these special places. Witchcraft's a special place to me too. It's where I met my fiance at. Where I met my old roommate at. Like it's an awesome, awesome place.
0: Yeah.
1: And they kind of came along a little bit before you guys, but it was really those culture setting spots. Like they're in that category too. Mm-hmm. So
0: yeah, I realize my list is really all cool. Like food and drinks, but like when my wife and I travel, that's what we do. But no, you got
1: that's
0: the
1: what you're planning
0: golf.
1: For people, right?
0: Yeah. You got the walks and the itinerary is like geographically, like very inefficient. But that's the other cool thing. It's like everything's 5 minutes away. So you don't have to be like, oh, you know, if you travel to a larger city, you got to map your thing out, like the route. So you don't, you're not wasting time driving around. But like, yeah, you're 5 minutes away from anything here, which is great.
1: And with AI, we can have Josh recut this whole thing so it goes in a specific
0: order.
1: So
0: yeah,
1: they're like, they do magic here at JNC
0: starting,
1: Media.
0: You're starting your day getting drinks at Witchcraft for breakfast. Interesting.
1: Yeah. I'm like, yeah. So some quick like lightning questions here. Yeah. What's your order at Creation still? It's not still black coffee, is it?
0: It is. Okay. I'm a simple guy.
1: Okay. It's mine too. So.
0: Yeah. I mean, a pour over though. So we've got like, we got a really killer house blend drip coffee, but we also have some really, really elevated, really high end, nice, beautiful, like single origin coffees that you can get as a pour over that are like single estate sourced, like really, you know, light roasts, very fun, vibrant, unique flavors. We've gotten from Ethiopia right now that's got these like dark fruit, plummy, citrusy notes, like very unique, very fun. So like it's a pour over. I'm just a espresso guy. And then if it's warm out, a cold brew. But I have to say I'm a sucker for, I'm not a big like sweet latte guy, but we have a drink on the menu, the brown sugar roasted hazelnut latte. That is just so good. So I'm probably getting that too. Yeah.
1: Any coffee trends that you guys will just not get into? Like Creation won't touch this.
0: Oh, there's a lot of trends.
1: And no offense to anyone who does it's not for you guys.
0: Like we just try to keep stuff simple. We stay in our lane, like very coffee, like focus on the coffee, focus on the beans. Again, our head roaster is like traveling. Now he's in Mexico. He was in Costa Rica a couple weeks ago, like at the source. So, like
1: you're
0: we're
1: investing.
0: Very,
1: like you're really doing this thing.
0: Yeah, so we're very focused on like that side. So again, we keep it fairly simple. We try to stay focused on it, but man, there's some wild trends that you see in coffee. Like the people are putting butter in coffee for a while. I think some people.
1: Yeah, that was
0: that.
1: The thing a little bit like, ago.
0: I literally went to a shop one time and I was like, they didn't. They're like, we don't do steamed milk. I'm like, what do you do? Like, you have lattes? Like, yeah, but it like butter. I'm like, only butter? Like, not milk? Like, even a little? Like, no. I'm like, what? I don't think they're in business anymore. But yeah, flavored coffees, we're not going to do that. Butter and coffee. It's hard because there's just like so many very short-lived like things that, again, we just try to stay focused. If you try to hop on every trend, like you're just going to drive yourself crazy. But yeah.
1: We've talked about your relationship to Midland, being a parent and being a husband versus growing up here. And I'm assuming it took a while for your wife to warm up to this spot as well. But I think one of those advantages we have is our geographic location within the state. You're kind of a couple hours away from everything.
0: Yeah.
1: If you're going to some other communities in the state, are there other coffee shops on your list that you're like, that's where you need to go check it out if you haven't heard of it?
0: Yeah. Locally, I mean, you don't have to go far before you can find some great coffee. Bay City's got a lot of great food and drink. Legacy Coffee House over there is great. Harlers and Hugh.
1: Heck yeah.
0: It's great. If you're heading up north, like Traverse City area, there's a company called Mundo's Coffee. They've got a few locations. Okay. They roast their own. They do a good job. Tons of stuff in Metro Detroit.
1: Yeah.
0: Got buddies at a place called Sabbath Coffee.
1: Sweet.
0: In Clawson. They're opening up. Just found out like 2 days ago they're opening up a new spot in Royal Oak.
1: That's cool.
0: So they're thriving. Over on the west side, up Madcap, they're a staple. They were kind of some of the pioneers in coffee culture in Michigan. So got to check them out. But honestly, tons. Michigan is a great, in the same way that Michigan is an incredibly, rich, like craft beer state. Like weirdly, I learned this, that it's either the third or fourth, like highest beer producing state in the country.
1: Grand Rapids is Beer City USA.
0: Yeah. But it's interesting when you like, we don't have any of the macro breweries. Like,
1: no,
0: that includes like Kansas City, where you got Anheuser-Busch. That includes Colorado. We've got Coors.
1: Awesome beer company out.
0: Or like Milwaukee. We got all the macros. So like, but in the same way, Michigan's got an incredible coffee scene. So really anywhere you go, you can find some good stuff.
1: So cool.
0: Yeah.
1: So getting back into people leadership and just being a leader and finding your way at the spot, you weren't setting out to be a people leader at all. Yeah. So anything that along the way that you were like, oh, wow, like this leadership habit really changed what I have going on here in terms of like being able to be a good people manager.
0: Yeah, I mean, that's something that is, and we're learning every day how to be a better people manager. And I think it starts within yourself. It's about humility, and it's about like really just treating people. I mean, it's golden rule, very cliche, treating people the way you want to be treated. But for me personally, it was like, I mentioned them again, Blandred's Coffee in Richmond. All I was doing 2 days a week, just putting coffee in a bag, sealing it up, putting it in a box, like nothing special and fancy, but the way that they approached like even somebody like me, who just some random kid working there 2 days a week, they made me feel like I was like the most special part of like what they were doing. And I was like, that was so cool. And so then I think just like, it's not about you, it's about them.
1: Yeah.
0: And it's like, they're coming in every day. And so like, whatever you can do to build them up, to empower them, to feel like they are really a part of what you're doing. And so we're still learning that, every day, trying to be better at that, obviously. But, yeah, for us, I think that's when, yeah, that's what we've learned over the years. Cause again, there was never like, let's employ people and have be bosses. It was like, that was never something we tried to do, or was never like, yeah, I'm like reading a bunch of leadership books. That's important to do that too. But it's just like kind of, yeah, basically like relating it back to that. That's how they made me feel when I showed up to work, just as a part-time employee. And so like trying to make people feel that way when they show up.
1: And as we get to the closing of this particular interview here, there's always a question we ask everyone, and I kind of prepped you for it a little bit. But when you look ahead 5 to 10 years and you look at the future of our community, what are some of your hopes and dreams for mm-hmm. Midland, and what role do you and maybe even Creation play in that story?
0: Yeah. Yeah. So for me, again, probably sounding like a broken record when I say, well, what's my ideal day? I just listed off all the restaurants and like bars and stuff. But again, that's what, those are things I love. Like I said, when my wife and I travel, like,
1: connects
0: we travel for, yeah, that's like what we go seek out, is like the food and the coffee. And so I think that side, I think Midland still, we've come a long way, and like we've got a huge list of amazing places that have opened up in the last 10 years or so. But my dream for Midland would be like, you know, fast forward 5 or 10 more years, is like that scene and that culture is even more rich. Like I think back to maybe 10 years ago, and you're like, what are some spots to eat in Midland? Most of the spots that come to mind, the places you'd go, are just like chain restaurants. But like relate that to Bay City just down the road, they got a million spots. And like we're growing that here in Midland now, but I would love Midland to be known for that. When people think Midland, they're like, oh, it's this restaurant, it's this bar, it's these coffee shops. And so it's been really, really cool to see those places pop up and then, you know, excel and succeed. And so I think, yeah, I would just love to see that continue to grow. And I think with that too, we're all in it together in like the food and beverage, hospitality industry. So just continue to support each other in that, and, you know, talk about how great everybody is, and, you know, just being part of that community, whatever part we can play in that, you know, I'd love to.
1: Awesome.
0: Yeah.
1: So whether you're in Midland, Mount Pleasant, Frankenmuth, Saginaw, or coming soon,
0: Racine, Wisconsin, yeah.
1: Investors.
0: Take the ferry over. Yeah. Listen.
1: Could be you.
0: Could be you.
1: Yeah. Make sure you grab yourself some Creation coffee. Yeah. Anything else you want to tell the people? Anything going on in your world coming up that's a little bit different, or anything exciting, or just your pitch to come out to Creation?
0: Yeah, just come to Creation, get some good coffee, try the pour over. Drink it black. Take two sips, let it cool down. Like, give it 5 minutes. Let it cool. Take a couple of sips black, then add your cream. That's all we ask. But yeah, try the pour over. We're hoping to do, like I said, we got this big roastery. We roast a ton of coffee back there. There's a couple of weeks last summer, we're like 4,000 pounds of coffee in a week, just roasting out, sending all
1: so
0: over.
1: Nuts.
0: It's a lot. Like, it's one of the largest roasteries in the state. But we kind of keep it low key. So this year, I'm saying this and now I'm going to hold myself to it, but yeah, we're hoping to do like open that space up. Yeah.
1: I know. There you go.
0: Everyone's like, what did you just do? no, like we'd love to take people back and like show them that process, do some roastery tours, do some tasting. So, potentially that this year, but yeah, come into Creation and get a pour over, drink it black.
1: Awesome. Well, thank you so much for being here with us today. I appreciate it.
0: Yeah, thanks so much.
1: And thank you guys for being with us here, too. It's been another great episode of the Max Loves Midland Show. If you haven't watched last week's episode, we had Jenna Costa on. She talked about housing in the area and some of those challenges. I definitely say take a look at that one and see what's going on in our community. And we've had 30-some plus of these episodes. So if you're new to the program, why don't you dip back into some of our old stuff? Also, if you head over to maxlovesmidland.com, there's been over 6,000 events posted on Max in just a few years. 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
19: From ABC News, I'm
16: Mike Dubusky. New Jersey officials now say 19 people have died from possible heat-related ailments in recent days as that major heat wave swept across the Northeast and Midwest this holiday weekend. Right behind all that heat is severe rain and flooding already impacting Chicago. Bartlett resident Todd Novello speaking with ABC.
19: It's very bad rain and a lot of flooding. And it's never been this bad. I've been here 32 years, and it's never been this bad.
16: Overnight, police confirmed one storm-related death there. 4th of July celebrations took a tragic turn in Chino, California last night after a fireworks explosion. KABC's Monica DeAnda has more.
20: People were injured in this fireworks explosion, including a child. That's according to Chino police. And we're told this all started around 8:30 last night when a large group of people were gathered on D Street for a fireworks display. When those fireworks lit up, the explosion happened. You can hear the fear in their voices there the moment people took off running after that explosion. Chino police found a car on fire on that street. Debris left scattered all over the front yard and the street there.
16: One person was killed in the incident. New financial disclosures published by the Office of Government Ethics are raising questions about President Trump's investments. The disclosures find the president increased his wealth by at least $2.2 billion in the first year of his second term. Trump says that wealth comes from the stock market, but ABC's Jay O'Brien says the president's sons are now under increased scrutiny.
21: Trump's sons, Eric and Donald Trump Jr., have invested in a flurry of ventures that could also have business before their father's administration, from military drones to Donald Trump Jr.'s investment in a company seeking to sell guns through the mail to mining. Both of Trump's sons have repeatedly disputed their father is involved in any of their business dealings.
16: A White House spokesperson now says neither the president nor his family have any conflicts of interest. You're listening to ABC News.
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16: Shark bites have been on the rise in places like Australia, and now one's been reported in New York. ABC's Andrew Dimbert has details.
24: At New York's Jones Beach,
25: someone came up to the lifeguard and said, shark.
24: A swimmer was bitten by a shark, forcing officials to temporarily clear the beach. Just miles away, fishermen reeling in this large shark caught in the surf at Gilgo Beach.
26: Sometimes those schools of fish will overlap with human beings, and that could lead to a shark bite.
24: Scientists say fish migration patterns may cause some sharks to swim closer to shore.
16: Also in New York, a seaplane went down in the city's East River today. Officials say two people on board sustained minor injuries. State officials in Virginia are rolling out new cameras embedded into pedestrian crosswalks and at stop signs. State Senator Angela Graves represents most of Norfolk. She says the cameras will be used to identify whether a driver approaching an intersection is too quickly while a person is in the crosswalk.
27: The footage has to be reviewed and it has to be signed off on by a sworn police officer who is trained in the rules of the road. It enhances the ability of policing.
16: And Team USA's Folarin Balogun will be allowed to play in tomorrow's World Cup match against Belgium after FIFA announced today it's postponing his punishment for that red card violation he received last week. Mike Dubusky, ABC News.
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0: Here's your WSGW weatherology forecast. Isolated showers possible in the area tonight, mainly before midnight, otherwise mostly cloudy. Lows drop to 63 degrees. Winds northeasterly 5 to 15 miles per hour. Higher gusts possible. Monday, some clouds can linger early, sunny for the afternoon. Highs warm into the low 80s. Winds remain northeast 5 to 15. Higher gusts remain possible as well. Monday night, clear. Lows fall back to 60. Winds become light. And then Tuesday, sunny with highs warming back to the low 80s. I'm meteorologist Phil Jensko with the WSGW weatherology forecast. Right now it's 74.
1: 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What follows is not professional advice or medical recommendation, but stories and perspectives about living with gratitude. Now, here is your host, Joe Volk.
2: Welcome, everybody, to another blazing edition of Generating Gratitude. Thanks to our friends at Connoisseur Media for allowing me to do this. Very grateful that we're able to do this every week. And remember, can't be hateful. You can't be grateful at the same time. Live with gratitude. There's so much to be grateful for if you look for it. Right now, though, my guest, Rob Worsley, Midland Community Former Offenders Advocacy and Rehabilitation. He's the executive director. Rob, that's a big title. Tell us what you do.
3: Well, what we do is we assist former offenders coming back to our community from state prison system and from our local jail, as well as people living in our community who have criminal histories that impact their ability for employment, housing, and many other situations in their lives. So we are here to offer resources. We also do faith mentoring. And we're here to assist those people so they can have a more successful reintegration back into our community.
2: You bring up a great point, Rob, about how people that have done time are looked at in the community. You know, everybody says that they're open-minded, but very few are willing to give folks a chance. It's like, yeah, we support people that have made mistakes and that have been incarcerated. We support rehabilitation, but maybe not here. Maybe I don't want to get for somebody else. Explain how your organization works through that.
3: Well, that's a great point. There's a huge stigma, of course, with former offenders. People are under the perception that every one of them is predatory, that they've chose this way of life, and that this is what they want to pursue, so let them deal with the fallout, which is totally untrue. I could go on for a lengthy time about what creates these situations and hardships in people's lives and how they end up where they're at, but that would take longer than we have today. How we work around it is we welcome everyone in. We start with a clean slate from the day they come into our program. We know where we try to meet them where they're at, not sit in judgment of them. We're here to build up, not to persecute. And we do the same thing out in the faith community. I belong to several organizations in the community to assist our client base. We have a community assistance group. We have an interagency network. We have a local planning body for Coalition to End Homelessness in Midland County. I chair that committee, and I'm involved in probably 40 different faith communities where we get the word out that the people that we work with, they're not those guys or them people. They're all creations, and we're here to try to point them in a better direction and make their lives better than what they were before they came to us. And how we do that is we educate people about trauma and about lack of parenting and lack of nutrition and all the things that are equated into why people go into these arenas of criminal behavior And then once they're in them, why they feel stuck in that. And so what we do is we spread the word in our community. I'm a retired police officer. I have 27 years in law enforcement, and I've been in advocating for offenders for over 20 years. And we're here to get people to understand that they are people in our community. They're not going anywhere. They're going to be here. They've been here. And we started this organization to assist them. So not only does it help them and their families, but it makes our community a safer and more productive place to live.
2: One of the most valuable services that your organization provides, Rob, is to help people not get discouraged. And what I mean by that is you're a former offender, you apply for a couple of jobs, you get turned down, you can really get discouraged. And you're at a point where, okay, is the discouragement so much that you keep going, or you go back to not so good ways? Explain how encouragement is very important.
3: Yeah, that's one of our main charges, is that we're here to encourage. We all need to be ministers of encouragement for not only former offenders, but people in our community in general. What we try to do is make sure that when they're running into roadblocks, that we try to clear some of those blocks for them. We do that through meeting with potential employers, educating our people, our clients on how to interview, what things to do and not do, what things that are going to be red flags that are created. They already have this stigma of a criminal history. So we tell them to offer to the employer their hard work, their punctuality, and just keep pursuing it. What we've done since the start of this, I founded this in January of 2013. I have met with potential employers. We continue to do that. We just ask that they give people a chance. You know, most of us in life, if not all of us, have been given second, third, fourth, fifth, sixth chances. Why would we withhold those same chances from the individuals we work with? And so we go out and meet with employers. We give people equipment and the tools, the clothing, the right footwear, stuff to be able to pursue those different types of employment. And our job here is to make sure that they know that there's a better way to live, and that we're going to help them in every way that we can to get them there.
2: And creating the proper environment is critical. Because I work with a lot of alcoholics and drug addicts who go to rehab. And once they get out of rehab, one of the biggest mistakes that is made is being put back in the same situation. You know, you go to rehab for 30 days, 60 days, 90 days, and then you go back into the same spot. You're probably not going to get any better. It's the same, I would imagine, Rob, for people that have been incarcerated. And that's what your organization tries to do, is show them another way, as opposed to just, because again, you can take them out of that environment, but again, if you put somebody back into that environment, the results are probably going to be the same.
3: Yes, and they've had enough disappointments in their life. They don't come to our program, so we can add to that. We try to, as I said earlier, we try to be that encouragement and that offer that there's a better way. The state of Michigan Community Health, as well as Michigan Department of Corrections, would support this, that over 60% of the people that are incarcerated, both in county jails and our state prison system, have suffered from one or multiple forms of substance abuse. Many of them have physical disabilities as well as mental health disabilities. And we have to be able to work with them where they're at. And, you know, when addiction is also a part of criminal behavior, which it is in almost every criminal behavior has some roots in addiction. And so we need to be in a position to help people to heal their hearts and heal their minds. And we do that through our faith mentoring. And we try to get people to understand if you go back to the same pond, you're going to catch the same fish. And so that point of that is what you made earlier, is that we try to put them in a better environment, because we understand that, you know, they come to our office, we engage with them, I see them in the community, I talk to them then, but they have this world to deal with when they leave here. And like for many addicts, as well as people who addiction has led them to criminal behavior, they go right back into the same environment, they go right back to the same people, and then we, as people in this community, think, well, why are they in trouble again? How come they did this? Well, that's what they know. That's what they do. So part of our charge is to get them to fish in a new pond and to realize that there's people out here that want to help them and want to give them encouragement and support, and that these people, the individuals who they were doing these things with, both their addictive behaviors and their criminal behavior, are not their friends. They're just people that they know that do the same things that they do. And so we try to get them introduced into a different arena.
2: One of the definitions of insanity is doing the same thing over and over again and expecting different results. Rob, we're going to take a short commercial break here. Rob Worsley with us. He's the executive director for the Midland Community Former Offenders Advocacy and Rehabilitation Group over in Midland. 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
2: 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Joe, your host. Grateful that you're with us today. Rob Worsley, Executive Director of Midland and Community Former Offenders Advocacy, easy for me to say, I'm in radio, and Rehabilitation. Rob, before we went to break, you mentioned trauma. You mentioned trauma and addiction. How do you help folks that have come out of incarceration deal with that trauma and deal with that addiction? Because basically trauma is at the root of everything.
3: Yes, and we've, over the years, I've been working with former offenders for over 47 years, and I have a very dedicated, devoted individual, Jerry McIver, that works in my office that does most of our client programming and has been a volunteer with me for 14 years and does not take a paycheck. He does it because he's called to do this, and he has a great heart for people. We realize, and we've realized for a long time, that most of the people that come through our doors that also come through those

0: many jail doors and prison doors are a result of their lack of upbringing. People are not inherently ugly, and we have very few predatory clients that we work with. Probably 98% of them are not, if not more. They're just a product of their lack of upbringing. They don't have proper nutrition, proper nurturing, proper discipline, proper structure. Their homes were in turmoil. Their homes were the places where they learned about addiction. They learned about criminal behavior, where much of the physical, sexual, and mental abuse occurred in their own homes from the people that brought them into this world. It shouldn't be surprising to us that they are in the circumstances they are. They had to start fighting just to survive at a very young infant age. And as you may or may not know, incarceration is not a deterrent. For many people, incarceration today, with as difficult as it is in the world, is an alternative for them that they will look at with, you know, that's a viable option for me because it's tough out here. And when you add in all of these things, addiction creates trauma. All those things that I just mentioned create trauma. We have to get to where people are and try to get them in communication and in counsel with people who can help them to deal with that trauma, or otherwise it'll never leave them and it'll always be there and it'll always be a fallback for, I do this because this happened to me. I do this because if life was like it was for you, you'd be doing the same thing I'm doing. And so we have to reteach people, you know, and unfortunately, across the state of Michigan, and not just Michigan, but across our country, the intellectual level of the average, and we don't put people in boxes, but the average person incarcerated in our prison system has the intellectual level of about a 10 or 11-year-old and an emotional level of a 9 or 10-year-old. So we're locking up children, releasing them, and expecting them all of a sudden to become responsible, law-abiding adults. It doesn't work.
1: Yeah, and, it doesn't make any sense.
0: That's why we're here.
1: Yeah. It doesn't make any sense. It just repeats the cycle.
0: Yeah, and many of these people, as you probably well know also, is they live in poverty, and so life in itself is just a struggle from the beginning. And so when you add in substance, you add in criminal behavior, you add in people that are basically training them to do the same thing that the parents who brought them into this world have been doing their life to survive, we shouldn't be surprised that we have people in our county jails and in our prison to the numbers that we do. It's just most of it in our community, I can speak on Midland, is a generational poverty, generational criminology. These things have been going on for years and years in their families. And it's just a way of life. It's a way they survive, or that's how they believe they need to survive.
1: Yeah, lock them up and forget them. Rob, to do what you do, to help all these individuals, you have to have some degree of gratitude in your life. Rob, what are you grateful for?
0: Well, the thing I'm most grateful for is my salvation. You know, I grew up in a difficult early life myself. My father was an alcoholic. He was abusive to my mother and my brother and I. He died of cirrhosis of the liver at a young age. We lived in places that I wouldn't choose to live as an adult in today. So I have a heart. I already had a heart for people living in those circumstances when I got involved in law enforcement, because I knew what it was. I lived it myself. And then as I got closer to God, he directed me to be a support for these people in our community. You know, I figured for many years I was working in the county jail, and then I was working in law enforcement, bringing people to the county jail, and then I became the jail administrator before I retired. And I knew what we were doing in our community was not working. These same people were coming back time after time and going back to prison, and then they'd be out and then back to prison. I knew we needed to do something, and I'm grateful that God directed me to start Midland Community Former Offenders, and I'm glad that he's allowed me to be in this community doing what we're doing for the last 14 years. I have much to be grateful for. I'm grateful for my wife, my children, life, and I think you made a great point when you said earlier, we can't be hateful and have gratitude at the same time. And people need to remember that we're all here trying to get through this world together, and we need to support and help each other and know who our neighbors are and know who that person is across the street, instead of just assuming that they're okay, actually ask them if they're okay. And there's much to be grateful for, as you said, and I'm grateful that I'm a part of this program, and I'm grateful that God has led people here to us.
1: Yeah, shifting people's focus, because in the world today there's so much division, so much hate, so much, you know, it's easy to be hateful. But, you know, to be grateful, you have to, you know, gratitude, you have to work at it, you have to look for it. And that's what your organization does for these folks, is teaches them, okay, yeah, you had some bad breaks, but here's something to be grateful for. We can help you if you let us help you. You can live with gratitude. Rob Midland, Community Former Offenders Advocacy Rehabilitation. Give us a, how do you get a hold of you if somebody's really interested in working with your organization or donating some money to it? How do you get involved?
0: Well, we can be contacted at, we use our acronym for our program, MCFOAR, MCFOAR, at 989-423-1124. That's our office number. We also have a website, www.midlandcommunityformeroffenders.org. And I also have, all of my clients have my personal cell phone, and people in the community access that also. It's 989-3-3295. And my email is rob@mcfoar.com.
1: And your organization is also active on social media as well.
0: Yes, we are not maybe as much as many other people. I'm not. I'm kind of old school. I didn't really get into the a lot of the social media stuff, but we do have people working on it, and hopefully it's going to be a bigger part of our agency than it has been in the past.
1: We have about 30 seconds left. Rob, if somebody who's just released from incarceration comes to you, and you could, 30 seconds, what would you tell them?
0: I would tell them that we're here to help them to help themselves. We don't sit in judgment. We don't condemn. We're here to encourage and to uplift. And we look at everyone as an individual. Not everyone comes out of the same opportunities. Not everyone has the same issues in their lives. And so I want to just hear their story and be able to show them compassion and care and forgiveness. Obviously, they don't need my forgiveness, but, you know, if men were more forgiving, we'd live in a much better society than we do. And so if they can't find that encouragement and forgiveness here, I don't know where they're going to find it. And so we're here to look at them as individuals and know that they're God's creation, and we're going to do whatever we can to help them be successful.
1: There we go. Thank you very much, Rob. Rob Worsley, Executive Director, Midland Community Former Offenders Advocacy and Rehabilitation. Just an amazing conversation, and Rob and his folks do amazing work. They work with the folks that society tends to want to just shun and forget about. You're listening to Generating Gratitude here on WSGW. We'll be right back, folks.

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4: Since getting married, I adopted a bit of debt, which is something that I'm not too familiar with.
3: So she had a bunch of debt, and it's now y'all's debt.
4: Yes.
3: So how much debt did you adopt?
4: So, $100,000.
3: And what's your household income?
4: $58,000. So advice on how to tackle this debt while still being able to enjoy being newly married and bringing in furniture into our apartment, and a dream of ours is to one day start a business together. So how to just navigate all that?
3: When you guys decide together to spend the next 24 months on a garage sale couch that cost $13 and is pinkish blue, but we're not sure what color really, you're going to laugh about those days later. The weird thing is, it's actually going to increase the quality of your relationship and your marriage more than the new couch will. When you pay a price for something you both believe in, it knits you together more beautifully than a $100,000 car and a $300,000 new business. I don't want to sign you up for suffering, but you've already adopted it, so let's get after it. So working extra jobs, living on a budget, the both of you being in agreement, not you dragging her along because you have anxiety about debt, but her being in agreement that, hey, this is a mess. We're both going to work on this. We're going to put equal emotional effort into it. And how am I going to do that making 58? I got to make more money. We're not going on vacation. You're not going to see the inside of a restaurant unless you're freaking working there. And then get your butt in attack mode. That'll be the best thing ever happened to a young marriage, is to learn to accomplish goals together through sacrifice, through hard work. You can do that. You can do anything. Nothing will stop you.
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6: Welcome back to Generating Gratitude here on WSGW. Joe, your host, and I have a treat coming up. Dwayne Parker is the recipient of a heart transplant. And one of the reasons I like to... Dwayne is about the third or fourth heart transplant recipient that I've talked to. And one of the reasons I like to talk to heart transplant recipients is their gratitude. The amount of gratitude that they live their life. Having been very, very close to the end and being pulled back and being given a second chance at life, and the gratitude that folks like Dwayne live with. I always love talking to you folks. Dwayne, how are you, and welcome to Generating Gratitude.
7: Good morning, Joe. I am doing very well, and you hit the nail on the head, my friend.
6: Tell us about your story. Now, when did you receive your new heart?
7: In 2024, February 3rd, to be exact.
6: And one of the challenges about receiving a new heart, I address this with everybody, for you to get that heart, Dwayne, somebody else had to lose their life. How tough is that for you mentally? How did you process that?
7: Well, I have to tell you, Joe, it is a day in and day out process. I will never forget that moment. To be honest with you, there was a moment in my life when everything changed. And I'll never forget it, when I was diagnosed with cardiomyopathy, heart failure. And those three words instantly changed my life and changed everything. And not knowing when and how, I knew that I was going on a journey. And that journey slowed everything down. As a matter of fact,

0: of possibly dying and not knowing when I would be saved, if you will, and not knowing what will happen. The clear reality, Joe, as you stated, was that someone had to die in order for me to live. And with that notion, with that understanding, comes a great, great responsibility, comes a great, great calling. And for me, it solidified my purpose in life.
1: Now, do you have any contact with the donor's family? Because some donors' families want to be involved, and others just want to not be involved. What is your relationship with the donor family?
0: Fantastic question, and what a coincidence. So Joe, I just returned from Cleveland Clinic for my quarterly checkup, which was on Thursday of last week. And that was when I submitted. There's a process. You have to submit an anonymous letter to the family expressing whatever you want, thanking them, and so on and so forth, and also simply asking if there's a way to meet with them personally to thank them and so on and so forth. So I submitted my letter this past Thursday to Cleveland Clinic's cardiovascular department. And from there, they will send the letter to the family. And the family would then correspond back to the hospital. And it will be a choice of the family as to whether or not they want to meet with me and so on. And I would just love to meet with them to express my gratitude and thank you. So to answer your question, I've yet to meet the family.
1: Okay.
0: Personally.
1: Okay, yeah, because I've interviewed a couple of heart transplant recipients, and some families get actively involved and others just want to close the book. So it's interesting. Tell us, Duane, that moment that they tell you that you need a transplant. One of the things about hospitals, the scary things I found anyway about my personal experience with hospitals, you have a lot of time and sometimes too much time to just lay there and think. What was your mental process? How was that?
0: So as I stated, it was a seven-year journey. I was diagnosed in 2017, and in 2018, I received a pacemaker. And that's when my cardiologist told me at some point in time, I will need a new heart. This was in 2018, and in 2019, I received a defibrillator. Each time I received some new implant, my condition was getting worse. And in 2020, I received a left ventricular assistant device. They're called an LVAD. And in short, it's a heart pump. And that is what they call the bridge to transplant, the last sort of measure or step in order to save your life. And at that particular time in 2020, I then got on the heart transplant list. I activated that process. And not knowing that it would take 4 years to receive a new heart, I was just simply doing whatever I needed to do to stay alive, trying to eat as best as I could, exercising, taking my medication, keeping all of my appointments and so on and so forth, but just going through a journey of faith and a journey of wanting to survive and live for my family and be still had a lot to do there, Joe, and so that was also a driving force for me as well.
1: At any point, Duane, did you natural human emotion? Did you get...

0: get mad at God, mad about the situation, just mad, angry.
1: Yes. Yes, there was a roller coaster of emotional experiences that I had, and still today, in a different way, in a different tone. But during the course of that 7 years, as a relatively young man, Joe, experiencing heart failure is not an easy thing to accept. Four siblings and everybody. Former athlete and college athlete, and all of a sudden I'm facing, life and death and so on. And so, yes, I was really frustrated at God, questioning constantly why and why me and things of this nature. And so it really, really creates an opportunity to also to get close and closer to God. It also provides for me an opportunity to understand why I'm here, understand the purpose of living. And as I stated, I really, really, I've always been interested and engaged and involved with community service, being a part of doing something good for the community, and been involved in healthcare. That's my background. As well, I retired from Hurley Medical Center in Flint, Michigan, but always been involved in healthcare, but not on the other side. But when the heart failure journey took place, and then the heart transplant took place, it really, really crystallized my purpose and what I want to do, and that is really to give back and to encourage and empower men to take better care of themselves. So, yes, to answer your question in short, Joe, constantly upset with God, constantly confused, constantly in discussion, talked with my spiritual advisor and mentor and a number of clergy just to get some clarity and sort of a focused on now and then, so to speak.
0: Dwayne Parker with us. He's the recipient of a heart transplant. Here on Generating Gratitude, great conversation. We'll be right back, and when we get back, we'll talk about living with gratitude and how that perspective has changed in Dwayne's life. 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
0: Welcome back to Generating Gratitude here on WSGW. Dwayne Parker, my guest, heart transplant recipient, because April is National Donate Life Month. And Dwayne, obviously, an example of that, having received a heart. Now, Dwayne, what advice would you give people? Because as I mentioned at the beginning of the show, one of the things I like about talking to people that have received new hearts is that new perspective, that new gratitude that they live with, because you were close to losing it all, to never coming back. And now that you've come back from that point, the lessons that you've learned, what are a few of those?
1: So I really appreciate the candor and how you put it, close to death, and because that's exactly what I experienced and what I came to grips with, and was very much attuned as to what I was going through during my 3-month stay at the hospital. But what I would definitely offer to people regarding today and the gratitude of living, you know, really, you know, seize the moment of living, really take advantage of the grace and the blessings God has given you, because, you know, things are, and life are fleeting. Family is a real integral part of my life, and to not be a part of that was an eye-opener, and so it is also an opportunity for me to cherish each moment and each event and holiday and activity with family. That's critical and that's important. And so I really encourage men in particular, number one, take better care of yourselves. Be aware of knowing your numbers and being aware of your health, because that's a critical piece in you sticking around for family. That's the most important. Health is the most important asset you have. And in order to give and take care of your family and take care of your job and take care of your careers and the people that depend on you, you got to take better care of yourself. And so that's the message that I would give to men. And just grateful to be a part of living today and be a part of an opportunity of advocating for men's health. And I created and founded Men's Health First, which is a consulting and educational men's health advocacy organization company. And our sole purpose is to empower men to take better care of themselves. And that's what we're about at this point in time.
0: And your organization, Men's Health First, physically, mentally, and emotionally. Emotionally, these days, we're kind of, you know, getting back to the gratitude thing, we're kind of screwed up. I've often said you can't be hateful and you can't be grateful at the same time. And what is it emotionally that makes us so hateful these days?
1: You know, there are multitude of issues and things that take place today that creates emotion, that creates feeling. Society is different today. I grew up in an era where society was simple. Now it's complex, so much information coming at us in so many ways. But I think people need to slow down, take a step back, really enjoy and review and evaluate where you're at, what you're doing. That includes family. That includes your job. But I think this living today creates such a dynamic and such a division that folks don't, stop, take a breath, pause, reflect on what's important. That sounds kind of corny, but it's real. And if you snooze, you lose. If you don't really grasp and get a hold of what's going on today and the importance of family and friends and people you love, it'll fly by, Joe. And I think we just need to slow down and take a deep breath and really engage with what's important today. And for men, go ahead.
0: It's amazing how having a life-changing event. I got out of rehab 40 years ago. You got a new heart. It's kind of amazing how that experience resets the table for us in terms of all of a sudden the outside noise isn't as important. The political thing, the sports thing. Oh boy, my team didn't win on Saturday. It's not the end of the world. It's amazing how the table gets reset.
1: Yeah, clarity and purpose are two of the main operative words in my life today, and definitely clarity of as to why you're here. What are you doing to make a difference in your own circle, in your own family, in your own life? How are you living? And that's important for me. And then the purpose for me, years ago, as I stated, I was somewhat successful in my own professional career, did well. And I could tell you exactly, Joe, what I enjoyed doing and what made me happy, but I couldn't tell you what my purpose was. I didn't know it. And the heart transplant, it was like the eureka moment. It was like a veil lifted. You really, really get clarity. And now I know exactly why I'm here, why I'm living, and what my purpose is. And for me, that was the biggest gift that I received through God's blessing was clarity and purpose. And you can move forward now. And you, using your words, the noise, it just is, you just move through it. It's there, but your clarity and purpose keeps you focused on what you want to do and what you should do and need to do.
0: And Dwayne, we have about a minute left. Dwayne Parker with us, heart transplant recipient, head of the National Donate Life Month beginning in April. You're also the keynote speaker at the Donate Life Breakfast on April 23rd at the Captain's Golf Course and Event Center in Grand Blanc. Now, how do people who want to hear more of you, Dwayne, how do they get tickets for that event?
1: Certainly. They could just simply go online to or reach out to myself, go online and take a look at my website. You'll see the QR code and registration there. You can go on Gift of Life Michigan's website, and you can take a look at that registration format as well. It's my understanding that they're down to the last few tickets. It's getting full, and I'm just truly, truly honored to serve as the keynote speaker. I got involved with Gift of Life Michigan the moment I received my heart transplant in 2024, about 6 months after that, signed up to be an organ donor, and then got engaged with the Genesee County chapter and organization there in Flint, and just really excited about the opportunity to share my story. And my message is simple, Joe, to men and to women. Early detection can save your life. To men, knowing your numbers and to make health a priority for you and your family.
0: All right. Thank you very much, Dwayne. Again, I love talking to heart transplant recipients just because the perspective and the gratitude that they lived their life with. And Dwayne is a perfect example of that. Wow, what an amazing show today, huh? Thanks to Rob Worsley. Thanks to Dwayne Parker. Making my job pretty easy. I'm just bringing out the gratitude, folks. You're listening to Generating Gratitude here on WSGW. And remember, folks, can't be hateful and you can't be grateful at the same time. It's impossible. See you next time.
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16: From ABC News, I'm Wayne Cabot. A game changer in the World Cup, the ruling body, FIFA, lifting the red card that penalized American star Fulderin Balogun, meaning he will not be suspended for tomorrow's game against Belgium. The Royal Belgian Football Association saying it's astonished by the decision. The AP reporting through a source that the White House made a call to intervene. Today, President Trump thanking FIFA for what he said is reversing a great injustice. The Smithsonian saying it is nonpartisan and always has been, after the White House said that the exhibits there are prepared by people who don't want you to love your country. It accuses the Smithsonian exhibits of having anti-white activism, illegal alien activism, it says, and transgender activism. On ABC's This Week, George Stephanopoulos asked Secretary of the Interior Doug Burgum about President Trump's statement about vandals cutting a 350-foot gash in the reflecting pool.
17: And that's been measured out, so that's just a fact that's what we've got to go back and
18: repair. There's a 350-foot gash?
17: Well, it's multiple gashes that add up to 350 feet.
16: For last night's event on the National Mall, organizers said that the capacity would be 150,000. President Trump is saying that more than 420,000 turned out before the weather hit. And watch the weather again if you're in the east, a level 3 of 4 risk for flooding downpours in places without power still. Eastern PA, northern New Jersey, downstate New York, 300,000 customers still out, almost as many from storms in Michigan. In New Jersey alone, the heat has killed 25 people since Thursday, says Governor Mikey Sherrill. Most were in homes with no air conditioning. Ukraine's President Zelensky says intelligence indicates Russia is preparing a new massive strike. In Iran, days of mourning for the assassinated Ayatollah are attracting hundreds of thousands each day. You're listening to ABC News.
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16: No word of any injuries from a large warehouse reportedly storing plastics that is burning in Parkersburg, West Virginia. The Venezuela earthquakes are yielding more bodies, 400 more since yesterday, for a death toll of 3,342. 40,000 more may still be missing. A three-person race for U.S. Senate is down to two. A month before Michigan's primary, Democrat Mallory McMorrow is suspending her campaign, giving no reason. But some in her party wanted to clear the way for Representative Haley Stevens and progressive Abdul El-Sayed to duke it out. Washington State has a millionaire's tax that helps pay for child care. State Democratic leader Joe Fitzgibbon says he's okay with a petition to repeal it.
19: We welcome that. We think this is an important enough issue that that Washingtonians will weigh in, and we wouldn't be pursuing it if we didn't think Washingtonians would support it.
16: Critics say the millionaire's tax is driving people out of state. We are dying less. Early data showing a decrease in death rates last year from the year before. The leading cause of death, heart disease, then cancer. Some causes of death have been increasing, including the flu and pneumonia. We're becoming more antisocial. Axios reports that Americans are socializing less across all ages, but the decline is steepest among young people, 15 to 24-year-olds. 20 years ago, they spent about an hour a day hanging out with each other. Now it's down to 35 minutes, and a lot more time is on their phones. Wayne Cabot, ABC News.
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20: Here's your WSGW weatherology forecast. Isolated showers possible in the area tonight, mainly before midnight, otherwise mostly cloudy. Lows drop to 63 degrees. Winds northeasterly 5 to 15 miles per hour. Higher gusts possible. Monday, some clouds can linger early, sunny for the afternoon. Highs warm into the low 80s. Winds remain northeast 5 to 15. Higher gusts remain possible as well. Monday night, clear, lows fall back to 60, winds become light, and then Tuesday, sunny with highs warming back to the low 80s. I'm meteorologist Phil Jensko with the WSGW weatherology forecast. Right now it's 72.
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2: Welcome to That's What She Said, where we'll spill the tea on women empowerment in the Great Lakes Bay region with your host, Christiana Malacara.
21: Hi, everyone, and welcome to another episode of That's What She Said with me, Christiana Malacara. I want to say thank you, as always. Thank you so much for tuning in every week in the many ways that are possible to tune into That's What She Said on the radio waves Saturday morning at 8 a.m. or a Sunday evening at 6. I love that 6 o'clock time slot on a Sunday. It's just a really nice way to kind of reset and motivate yourself for the week to come. I know I use my Sundays as like almost like a prep day. Right? Preparing for the week to come. That's just how my calendar works with my little ones and my family and my work schedule. And Sundays are just a really good way to prep. But before we move into that word prep, the other ways that you can listen are basically anywhere that you tune into your favorite podcast, which is obviously That's What She Said, right? So Spotify, Apple, and Audible. And then if you see our faces, you're most likely watching on either YouTube or when we drop our live episodes on Facebook at 1:30 on Thursdays. Let's go back to that word prep. The act of preparing, right? That is something that you have to consciously think of, or there's that abrupt, like, oh my goodness, I have to prep for this right now. But it's almost, is there truly an abrupt prep? So when we're talking about preparing ourselves, I write things down throughout the week between That's What She Said days, and just find words that are inspiring or make me question what's happening around me. So this act of preparing, you know, when we're preparing for maybe a child to come in, if we are preparing for a next level in our relationship, if we're preparing to enter a new job position, there's always that prep time that is questionable. What should I do? What should I do? How do I do this? And just from personal experience, asking questions to those who have went through that experience has been the best way. And what I wrote down in my journal was, how does one prepare? And it's finding people that have gone through that experience and asking questions. If that is a healthy, positive experience or something that may be challenging, it's about asking questions. So how does one prepare? By asking questions to someone who has experienced it already. And then moving forward. That all takes confidence in yourself, putting yourself out there. And that's what I challenge you to do between today and next, That's What She Said Day, is to question, how can I prepare for this? And who is in my circle, or who do I need to pull into my circle to assist me in preparing? Do not be afraid to ask questions. Speaking of questions, we have a guest with us today who I have tons of questions for. She's absolutely amazing. I attended an event with her fairly recently, and it was interesting. Lindsay Bullgreen, how are you?
22: I'm good, thank you. How are you?
21: I'm doing well. I'm excited to have you here.
22: I'm excited to be here.
21: I know we've talked about this for a while, mm-hmm. and we pass each other in the community in various fun events. Yes. But how might the community know you?
22: I think that I'm visibly identifiable as the woman who usually always has a purple or pink scarf on her head. So if anybody ever sees me out and about and or on the news or in the media, I am usually always interviewed in question because I founded and lead and direct Saginaw County's sexual assault nurse examiner program, or like the forensic nursing program that's here within our community.
21: Wow. So two questions there. Why the purple or pink head covering?
22: I am Muslim, and purple and pink are just my colors. So that's just the ones I choose.
21: Power colors.
22: Yeah. Yeah.
21: Okay. And then explain this organization to us in depth, please.
22: Okay, so Michigan Forensic Examiners is the name of our organization, and my goal was always to just create an army of trained, specialized nurses that are always going to be readily available if anybody who is a victim of violence, specifically rape, sexual assault, physical abuse, sexual child abuse or child neglect, we are the ones who are usually called in to do an in-depth specialized form of an exam on their bodies, and we're also trained to then collect evidence off of their bodies like it's a crime scene. And then we kind of help with the aftermath, resources, medications, kind of go through all of that with people.
3: You founded this?
22: I did.
3: Why?
22: So I was a part of the prior program that existed here, and it just was really struggling. And that is not unique to our area. These types of nurses and programs are very hard to sustain nationwide. And because of the way funding is allocated by the federal and state level, everybody kind of forms their own little county silos. And it's hard to grow or to share, or and there's always just like territorial issues because of funding. I grew up in the Thumb of Michigan in Sanilac County. Nothing like this exists in the Thumb. Like, and if it does, it's at such a level that it's barely there. But that does not mean that people are not victims of violence in those counties. They just have no options to seek care. If anything, they're burdened by saying you need to drive to Flint, Saginaw, Bay City, things like that, which to me is unbelievable that we would expect somebody to do that. So the prior program was kind of struggling. It was really hard to maintain staff. A majority of my staff have other full-time jobs, and this is an on-call type thing. You just have to be ready to respond.
3: Be available.
22: That's hard. It is a hard job. So I made a program that was mobile, so we could kind of go to where patients or victims present. And I made it like multi-county. Therefore, we can kind of grow, expand, and sustain staff in different areas, kind of trying to make that a little bit more easy. And the model that we used has been a great success.
3: When did you start this?
22: So we went live seeing patients March of 2023.
3: And how has this grown, and have you seen success?
22: Yes. So we, over the last 3 years, I think we now have, well, I have 22 different partnership contracts with different community spaces. So we have partnerships with every rural emergency room in the Thumb. We are partnered with the community's Underground Railroad is our very first 24-hour medical suite access. We have a specific room built just to see victims of violence that only my nurses go into. We meet people there. And that's the only space that's available 24 hours a day outside of a hospital. But we also are partnered with all of the Great Lakes Bay Health Clinic sites. They will accept anybody. You don't have to be a patient of theirs. You can walk right in and say, hey, I've been hurt. I want to be seen by, you know, somebody for this. And we pick those clinics specifically because they're on bus routes. Transportation is a huge issue. Tried as much as possible to streamline eliminating barriers for victims. So over the course of 3 years, we are now up to 22 partnerships across 5 counties. We also now go down to Owosso and Shiawassee County.
3: Wow.
22: The first year, we responded to about 63 requests for care. Last year, we were up to 180. And as of right now, I think we've seen about 60 so far this year.
3: This is a heavy topic, and also a big, almost, I'm not sure if burden's the right word, because you're doing this out of an act of love.
22: Mm.
3: But being on call, organizing multiple people across this large spectrum of the state, to be honest, where did this start? How did you get into the space of helping people with this specifically?
22: So I originally, when I was working in Deckerville, Michigan in 2014, so a long time ago, I've been a nurse for 20 years. The state had funded us to go through the training to become a sexual assault nurse examiner. I did the training. But after you do the book work portion, you have to find an experienced nurse to then, you know, do your training with actual people.
3: Yeah.
22: In the Thumb, no such thing really exists. Like, it was so difficult to finish that and be a sexual assault nurse examiner. So I just kind of let it lapse. Then later on, in like 2021, I had moved to Saginaw County and was like, you know, I think I'll look into seeing, now that I'm in a space with more people, there probably is a bigger program or something going on. So I kind of rejoined into that world, retook the training, did all the things. And then I just, once I got my feet wet and I really started doing the work, I was so overwhelmed with the need that existed that I just couldn't look away. And it like kept me up at night. It just, it was such a problem that I wanted to try to help fix. Mostly being the barriers that existed and people being able to get this care or even know that this care existed is like a really big deal.
3: When you decided to be a nurse, did you know that this was the avenue that you wanted to come down? What was the original plan?
22: No. Well, I originally was just going to get my associate's degree in nursing and then never, ever go back to school.
3: Oh.
22: I was married at the time. I was like, I'm going to have babies. I'm going to have my forever home. And that's just the way my life was gonna be. Not how it ended up. I ended up getting my bachelor's and then my master's. And then I was a nurse practitioner. And then I moved out of the country. And then I came back. And then this is, so if you had asked me 10 years ago if this is where I ever foresaw myself, no, absolutely not. It's just kind of fell in my lap. Once I was exposed to it, it just stuck, and I'm good at it, and I love what I do, and I know that that seems super strange to people, because when you tell them what you do, they're kind of uncomfortable and like, oh, it's got to be like so hard, and it is super duper hard work, but it's also very rewarding, and if you find something you're good at, you should stick with it, and I think that as of right now, we're doing a pretty good job.
3: And that's a good piece of advice.
22: Yeah,
3: find something you're good at. Stick with it.
22: Yeah.
3: When there's two different trajectories here, right? That you had originally planned.
22: Yeah.
3: And then where we're at today.
22: Yeah.
3: That shift is quite dramatic. You said you left the country, you came back, you became inspired, then you saw essentially a void and you were like, nope, I'm not sleeping at night because of that. That needs to change.
22: Mm-hmm.
3: Are you, during that shift, were you okay with that? Or was it more or less like, I don't know what's next, let's see what happens?
22: It was that. So, I mean, honestly, I just feel like it was like divine intervention, because every step of the way to forming Michigan Forensics, I had another full-time job, I was doing other things, but it was easy to get it set up. Things would just kind of fall right in front of me, like people who I needed to connect with, there they were, or just... It just all fit together at the right time, and then it just came into being. And so I just kind of felt like, I'm just going to let this play out and see where it goes. Like, I'm a realistic person. I don't ever want to continue to exist in this program or have this if it's not needed anymore, or if something better comes along or whatever, or if it just was an absolute disaster and fell apart from the beginning, I would let go. But I just was like, you know, let's see how it goes. And it just, things just kept happening and it kept improving. And so I just let it play its course.
3: Let it exist.
22: Yeah.
3: Wow. That's, well, what you're doing is absolutely amazing. Is there a website that you can share?
22: Yeah. So MichiganForensicExaminers.com.
3: Wonderful. And to found this and manage this program and manage the nurses and the staff, what does that look like for you?
22: It's exhausting because we're still obviously like a very young program, or organization, I should say. So we are still waiting on like federal funding. So,
3: For you.
22: Yeah. So for me, my day to day is mostly the administrative work within the organization, but I still say I'm the CEO. I don't really do CEO things because I don't have the time or energy to do that. I mostly just make sure the program is running. But I have a husband who does everything at home, and without him, I would never, ever be able to have been successful in this. So, that's one thing. And yeah, I mean, I do a lot of the on-call myself. If our staff, is on vacation, we have one on maternity leave. So I still do a lot of the patient care on top of doing all of the background follow-up with patients, billing, payroll.
3: So in your role, there's this admin and kind of, like you said, like the CEO structure part of the position.
22: Yeah.
3: But then on the other end, you're working with patients.
22: Yes.
3: Is that the right term?
22: I'm still doing everything. Yeah.
3: Okay. So you're working with patients, and the women that are coming in are at the most vulnerable they've ever been.
22: Correct.
3: Is that
22: yes.
3: good to say?
22: Mm-hmm.
3: Okay. How is it that that interaction is existing healthy? How does that, and what does that look like for someone?
22: From my perspective, like in my role or yes. for the patient?
3: I guess let's do that in two parts. So from your role first.
22: So I think this job is not easy, and it takes a very special person or a unique person who can tolerate and be subjected to that type of secondary trauma on a daily basis. And we have had nurses who have had to step back because of mental health. And I have like a wellness program that we're signed up with for my nurses to always take advantage of, because secondary trauma in our job is huge. So one, I think you just have to be the right person to kind of be able to have these real conversations with people at their lowest and worst. And then you just have to have a very healthy support system and coping and like outlets that kind of help you move through those things. And also, therapy is never a bad thing. So
3: we hear that a lot on That's What She Said.
22: Yeah.
3: We advocate strongly for therapy.
22: Yes.
3: So let's flip the script. If we are that person who's sitting in the chair and sought out these services, what does that look like for them?
22: I mean, I hope it's a good experience for them, and overall after a horrible experience. We are always partnered with an advocacy program. So whenever whoever seeks care, the nurse and the advocate that present, we're trained to be very trauma informed. We're going to use language that is more appropriate, than the grumpy doctor who's been on a 24-hour shift and just wants to go home. Words really matter when you're instructing people to just even, you know, move or shift their body on the table. We call it a table. It's not a bed. We call this a drape, not a sheet. Just things like that people don't even think of. Those words can be really triggering for somebody who's just been assaulted. So that's why, I mean, yes, doctors and ERs and other nurses in a pinch can do these exams for people, but we really want to strive to have the specialized people present to help those people.
3: So there's a lot of empathy and underlying understanding of where they're coming from,
22: right,
3: and what may have just occurred.
22: Right.
3: But convincing her and being that empathetic person and saying, everything's going to be okay.
22: Right. Yep.
3: What kind of toll is that taking on you?
22: What kind of toll does that take on me?
3: Yeah.
22: I mean, I think it's different for each patient. So we see kids now too. We predominantly are the sole provider for the pediatric population in the county as well. Those cases hit different. They're harder because parents, these are just such more complex cases, and the amount of child-on-child abuse, even within like families, you don't really know that that's such a big thing, and it is so common, and it happens so much. And like, how do parents deal with that? I don't know. I don't know how parents can. So like things like that, I really have trouble, because I am only there for a snapshot in time in that one moment with this person. And then I help them connect with the resources that are necessary, but I don't ever get to really know how things go, or like, you know, and so I worry a lot about people and wanting to make sure that, you know, they did get the support they need. They did need, you know, I follow up with a lot of people. I refer people to primary care offices. We connect them with gynecology and OB. We always refer to therapy. So, yeah, the toll it takes on me is mostly just I worry a lot. And depending on the severity of an assault, I just I'm angry a lot with our world and how violent and disturbing it can be. And that's why I advocate for therapy. So you can hash that out, because that's not something that I'm going to be able to fix. But I feel like what I do have to offer in people in those moments is at least giving a little bit of hope back.
3: Yeah. And that conversation of this is a part of your story, mm-hmm. right?
22: Yeah.
3: I feel like that portion is really important to advocate, especially, you know, on this platform of there's little blurbs on your timeline, right? Mm-hmm. Just this little portion. Mm-hmm. And this may be one of it, but that's not the end result.
22: Sure.
3: And I think that's important to say. Mm-hmm. So we

0: have just a couple minutes before the first segment ends here, but what is a piece of advice that you would give the woman who should be reaching out to you?
1: You're not alone. This is happening to so many people in your life that aren't talking about it. This is something that is has been existing and will continue to exist until major systemic change occurs. Guilt and shame and all of the different emotions that come with, you know, ever being a victim of violence or assault. Don't let that hold you back. There are people who are here who are ready 24 hours a day to help take care of you. And you don't ever have to deal with any of these things by yourself.
0: And where can we learn more?
1: You can go to the website, MichiganForensicExaminers.com. And then we also have a Facebook and an Instagram page.
0: Well, thank you for what you do.
1: Yeah, of course.
0: You know, it's one of those things where it's those topics that you are almost, you're sad that it exists, but glad that we have Lindsay Wohlgreen out there to save the world. So we are going to take a quick break, and we'll be right back to dig a little bit deeper on, we covered so much, but on school and going to school and secondary trauma and the fact that words matter. So don't go too far. You're listening to That's What She Said with Christiana Malaga.
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11: Cindy reached out, and so did Chuck's hospice nurse, as a hospice wish to do their debt-free scream, and that's how we got introduced to Chuck and Cindy. Cindy, let's start off with how much debt you've paid.
12: We've paid off $120,000 while Chuck was in Afghanistan.
11: With the military?
12: He was.
11: Thank you for your service, Chuck. We love you. We appreciate you. What's been going on with you and Chuck?
12: I'll try and do it without crying. Chuck was diagnosed with terminal brain cancer called a glioblastoma, and when he got sick, one of the things that I was so grateful for was that we were on the Ramsey plan, because I didn't have a mortgage that I had to stress about paying off. We had no consumer debt. We had 6 months worth of expenses set aside.
11: People often say, I need to live my life because life's short, and yet you all sacrificed. Do you regret doing that instead of spending all that money doing something else?
12: No, it has been the biggest gift through all of this. He just wanted to make sure I would be okay.
11: Other than a broken heart. Well, Chuck, you're a hero, man. You served your country. You served your wife. We are honored to do a debt-free scream with you today. Incredible. All right, Cindy.
12: Are you ready, Chuck?
13: Yeah.
11: All right, Chuck and Cindy, Raleigh, North Carolina. $120,000 paid off. Count it down. Let's hear a debt-free scream.
13: 3, 2, 1. We're debt-free.
12: We're a little quiet.
11: As it should be. Woo! That's how it's done. Woo! Oh, man, oh, man, oh, man.
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14: That's What She Said with Christiana Malacara is back. Now let's spill the tea.
0: Hi, everyone. Welcome back to That's What She Said. Yes, we are spilling the tea on women empowerment. And this week's guest is Lindsay Bulgrain. Lindsay, she is just doing amazing things out in the Great Lakes Bay region and beyond through the Michigan Forensic Examiners. Please check them out. Be familiar with them. Go to their website. Just a Google away. Thank you for being here today.
1: Yes, thanks for having me again.
0: This is very informative. So listeners, if you haven't tuned into the first half yet and you're just hopping on, the way to tune in to that is on YouTube. YouTube is the best route, or where you get your podcast format. But to carry the job of founding and essentially working as this, you know, the head and the CEO of Michigan Forensic Examiners, that is a that's a heavy topic, like I said.
1: Mm-hmm.
0: But all the time I see you, you're smiling. What is it that brings you joy?
1: I'm not a very exciting person. I really enjoy just rotting on my couch or in bed with my cats and a book. And that rejuvenates me.
0: I love how you led that.
1: Yeah.
0: I'm not a very exciting person.
1: I'm not. So, yeah, when I go out and I do events or social things, I feel like I'm pretty introverted. And so to be put into a position of leading this organization has been actually quite difficult, because I truly am a homebody, and going out and doing things has been a difficult thing for me to push through, but I'm doing it. And yeah.
0: Yeah, advocating for an entire organization takes work.
1: It does. It was a lot of work. Yeah.
0: So your social meter is smaller than most?
1: I mean,
0: or do you think you...
1: I think I'm on it. I'm average, yeah. But I wouldn't generally go out seeking, you know, I don't like to be in the spotlight in different things.
0: And rotting on your couch.
1: Yes, I really like to rot on my couch and in my bed.
0: In the first half, you had mentioned that for someone to absorb secondary trauma, they need to have a good and healthy support system. What does your support system look like?
1: So I have an amazing husband who does a lot of our stuff at home. He loves to cook, so he cooks for me, and I don't have to deal with that, so that's fabulous. And I feel like my family, they all are very, very supportive of the organization that I've been trying to build. And so they understand, you know, if I'm available or if I'm not available, and just, hey, I have to step back this weekend because I'm tired and I just want to hang out at home. So I feel like that's just not an extra like stress that I've had to deal with, which I have tried not to take advantage or, you know, yeah, take advantage of. I feel like very blessed that everybody around me has been very, very supportive in what I've been trying to do.
0: So let's go back to this word secondary

0: constantly exposed to horrible things. Not only is it traumatic to the person that it's happening to, but when you're just subject to this over and over and over, it, no matter how hard you try to compartmentalize, it does attach, or it seeps into us in cracks that we try not to have. And then you carry that with you, and sometimes it just really, it causes different types of burnout and, you know, emotional distress that you just don't really know what to do with.
1: Have you ever experienced this burnout?
0: Yes,
1: of course. Can you unpack that for us?
0: I mean, I think when I said earlier, I don't feel like as sad and depressed. I just feel like sometimes I want to explode with rage because of the things I see and the types of people who are vulnerable, how they get taken advantage of, or, you know, just the violence that exists in our world that people don't know exists, that people don't want to talk about, that people just want to, like, turn a blind eye to when it's literally all around us. And, yeah, it just makes me very angry. So to me, that's how it presents.
1: When you experience this anger, what is something that kind of grounds you back?
0: I enjoy reading, not, like, fantasy books, not real-life books. I used to love novels. But then they were like too real life, right? Because they're usually based, you know, could be a real life story. So now I'm like, I need to read fairy smut and get into a different world where this isn't real and I can just get lost for a little while and, you know, forget about the terrible things that happen in this world. Yeah.
1: Do you ever experience closure?
0: Sometimes. I have a great example. Yesterday, I testified in court. And it was on a case that I did last June, and I was one of their last witnesses. And when I was done, I was able to see the victim and give her a big hug. She's doing much better now. She's doing great. And then I was messaged by the prosecutor last night that the perpetrator was found guilty on all charges. So that was really good. That's like a good weight that's lifted off of you, knowing that, like, wow. And it's not always, it's very rare that you get to see that whole thing through, because a lot of cases either won't go to court or they get pled out, or, you know, you just never get to kind of reconnect with that victim. So that was great. That really made my day.
1: That's a big win.
0: It is.
1: Yeah.
0: Yeah.
1: For you know, you, the organization, but like that portion of closure.
0: Mm-hmm.
1: I can relate to that, yeah. News radio's aspect of it, right?
0: Mm-hmm.
1: But what does this look like for you when there's no closure?
0: I mean, it's really hard. I do go to therapy to try to, like, talk out, you know, different things. And also I have to be mindful of, you know, some of the stories or things that I see. You don't want to just, like, dump that on other random people, because then you're kind of traumatizing them, right? So you do have to be strategic on who you need to talk these things out with, and, you know, figure out what to do. I mean, the best therapy would be exercising. I used to be a big runner. I used to be really into yoga. I've kind of gotten away from that, but I know if I did that more, that would probably be a lot more healing for my body, and let some of that anger out. But
1: so when we're talking about, but when we're going back to secondary trauma, and we have a listener who's thinking, hold on, that might be me.
0: Mm-hmm.
1: And maybe it's not at work. Maybe it's at home. You know, the trauma can experience it, you know, be experienced in many places. And she's listening and she realizes this might be me.
0: Mm-hmm.
1: What is a piece of advice you would give her to kind of acknowledge it and then move forward?
0: I mean, I would look it up. I mean, just Google secondary or vicarious trauma. See if that fits you and, you know, kind of what you're experiencing. And they'll give you lots of little tidbits. But ultimately, depending on what's causing that trauma, you have to kind of be proactive in eliminating it. Or if it's your job, you know, finding those ways to still work amongst it while surviving that secondary trauma.
1: So the way that we interacted fairly recently was at, let's call it a paint party.
0: Yeah.
1: And we're adding this educational element

0: to the organization, right?
1: Yeah.
0: What are some pieces of advice that you would give to a woman to educate her about, I guess, the services, but like also what she should know? What is the must knows?
1: I mean, I think the must knows for every female or any, I guess anybody, it doesn't even have to be a woman or a female, but like, I don't know why we're so uncomfortable to talk about sex. I don't know why our society and culture is so uncomfortable to talk about our bodies and our body parts. I don't know why it's been normalized for children to call their private parts names that aren't real. This is allowing people to abuse us. If we grow up not knowing what that part of our body is even called, how can we tell somebody did something to it? That's a huge thing since I started seeing children. If they call it a cookie, mm-hmm. and then they tell somebody something random about a cookie, nobody knows that this is something that shouldn't have happened to this child, right? We need to start calling our body parts their body parts. You have a knee, you have an elbow, you have a nose, and you have other parts. They have names. And then what's normal and what's not normal? And I feel like teenagers, they're one of the most high-risk age groups to be assaulted. You know, healthy relationships, what's normal when having sex, what's normal, when can you say no if you start but then change your mind, is that okay? Yeah, that's not giving consent. Consent is a big deal. We should be teaching our children about it. We should be talking about it. If I could get anything in this world, it would just be that people can normalize talking about your bodies and about sex so that it can't be weaponized against us because we don't know.
0: Yeah, that's great. That's a great piece of advice. And when I'm watching you talk, there's this strong amount of care and passion. Where's the root of that coming from? Like the root of it?
1: I don't really know. I have an idea. So when I was growing up, I have family members who I didn't really know were abused as children until I was older. But then when I look back and I'm like, oh my goodness, you know, this really affected their entire life and affected their mentality their entire life and all of the mental health issues they had their entire life. And it just made me deeply, deeply sad that they never received help or acknowledgement that any of this had ever happened to them. On top of that, when I was in high school, one of my classmates was killed in a domestic violence. She had been dating a boy older than us, and he would routinely hurt her, but she wouldn't leave. And then when we graduated high school, they had moved in together, and then she died. That, I think, really affected me way more than I acknowledged at that time. And I think with those things just kind of like in the background of my mind, knowing people who this has affected, knowing people who needed help, who maybe didn't get it at the time. And then when I was brought back into it, 5 years ago, I don't know, it just like ignited something in me that like, this is a way bigger deal. It's a way bigger problem than what we know exists. And like something needs to be done. And so I want to try to help.
0: So these issues were around you without you knowing it.
1: Right. And I can guarantee you they're around every single person and they don't know it. Yeah.
0: In high school, when you found out that your friend had passed away, mm-hmm. what were some of those initial feelings?
1: Well, I mean, she was kind of like an outlier friend. She wasn't one of like our main friend group, but we had all tried in one way or another to like offer help. He ultimately did get put in prison. I don't know. I just feel like at the time we were shocked, but not shocked, because she kept getting hurt over and over and over. But just the way that she was hurt, her head had been hit against something forcefully, and it was a slow bleed. So she was fine for days after it happened until she just passed out and then never woke back up. So like that in itself was also traumatic. I was 18, 19 years old. And then to see, one of your classmates just die like that, it was traumatic.
0: Yeah. I asked that question because now when you're in the room with patients, mm-hmm. you're walking out with also I want to help her, but then an element of anger.
1: Yeah, that's what I told you. I'm like full of rage all the time. I'm working at it.
0: A She-Hulk over here.
1: Yeah.
0: And so where does the anger come from now, though? Like,
1: again, I think it's just knowing that there are so many things at play systemically and just that are just so far out of our control as individual people. And it's just going to take time for new policies, for new types of education, for new norms to be created before we see a shift in how women are visualized and treated.
0: What's the website again?
1: MichiganForensicExaminers.com.
0: I keep asking because I know we get people tuning in at different times. And so I want to make sure that everyone is receiving this information. So where do you see the organization growing and going next?
1: Well, right now we're waiting on funds. So we're just maintaining. But we would eventually, I mean, our model is very effective. And we have been asked at the state level if we could potentially trial our model up north, because again, it's rural. They struggle with sustainability for this type of care. So I think if we ever got funded and backing by the state, we would grow. We'd probably have little branches of us throughout the state if it was needed.
0: The way that you talk about the organization and yourself is so intermingling. They're almost one in the same when we're discussing this today. Which is, it's not a bad thing.
1: Okay.
0: Not a bad thing. But is this something that you see as your legacy?
1: I don't know. I mean, I would love to not be the leader of it and just be more of a caregiver in it. I don't know how hard that role will be to give up if I'm actually given that choice. I think that it's come far, and I would love to just, I mean, my heart is with giving care to patients. Like, that's where I feel like I do the best.
0: The boots on the ground, not the admin behind the desk.
1: Yes, I don't like having to do payroll. Like, I hate it. I would much rather just go be with people. It scares me that I might be a little bit too intertwined with the organization. But I mean, if we did grow enough, I would definitely not want to be the leader of it forever.
0: But you built it.
1: I did build it, yes.
0: There's this thing that women do. And when they talk about work, they say we. Right? Because we're so attached to what we do.
1: Yeah.
0: What is something that... I'm trying to figure out how to say this to you. Was there a point where there was not a we in the work environment? It was more or less like, I do this thing, mm-hmm. and that's that, and this is me.
1: Well, I mean, this is, I think, a very American problem. When I moved overseas with my husband, I couldn't work because my nursing license didn't exist there. And the identity crisis that I had, because here we solely identify with our job, right? And I was like, okay, well, I'm not that thing right now. I'm not a nurse. What am I? Who am I? And that was like shocking to me that this identity crisis existed, because I latched on to being a nurse so hard.
0: Why do you think you did that?
1: I don't know. I think that's just how we're normalized here. I just feel like we are our jobs because we work so hard here. I mean, now it's impossible to separate myself because, yeah, I built this thing from the ground up, and like, I feel like it's only sitting on my shoulders until we do grow enough for me to offset it. So I do feel like I am intertwined with it. But
0: do you think that you created this business subconsciously thinking you're coming from an environment where you had no little work identity, and now we're coming back and we're like, I'm going to create something that's mine. And this is not going to be taken away. This is mine.
1: I don't know. I don't think I was like, I wanted to be able to build something that I thought was going to be sustainable. So to give you some background, because the state and federal government funds a lot of these types of programs, the money all goes through advocacy programs, not medical programs. And so they were overseeing medical people. I'm like, that doesn't make any sense. They should be overseen by medical personnel. It's a medical thing. And so in that aspect, yes, I wanted to have full control because I thought that's the only way it's going to work. And it worked big time.
0: Yeah.
1: So I just think the way that it's been modeled throughout the years needs to shift.
0: That I think that gives me and our listeners too, hopefully, some better understanding of how and how this operates. Mm-hmm. So when you said you experienced this almost identity of like, who am I? What am I doing? Mm-hmm. What did you come up with?
1: Well, at the time, I was really into yoga, so I opened a yoga studio over there where I was living, and I was living in Palestine at the time.
0: Was that fun?
1: It was super fun.
0: Sounds like it.
1: It was challenging and fun and all the things, and that existed for like a year or so, and then we ended up moving into Jordan. Then again, there was a whole nother identity, but then I was like, okay, well, maybe I'll just focus more on learning the language that's spoken around me 24 hours a day. And so I became mostly just a student of Arabic at that time, and then COVID hit, and then we moved home. So
0: when you were in Palestine, what is something that you learned?
1: That America is in a bubble, and I think that you can really learn a lot from other cultures in this world, and that what you're told by our media is not very often the truth as far as how they depict other people.
0: I'm interested in a Palestine woman passing along advice to you. Mm-hmm. Did that ever happen, and what did you take away from that?
1: Well, what kind of advice are you thinking? Ooh. I mean, I learned a lot living there, just like, you know, and how they live their life and how different it is from us.
0: What could be a takeaway that you could share?
1: I mean, I think it's beautiful how other cultures still maintain a very close-knit communal family. They all still live within the same home. Where we lived, it was very normal for you to have the base home that the parents lived in, and as you had kids that became adults, they would just add a level for those kids. And here we're like, oh God, I can't wait to move out of my parents' house, or, you know, I want my independence, and we are pushed so hard for this sense of individualism. But at what cost? You lose that village, that whole village that you need around you to help care for your children and, you know, make your life easier is gone in our model here in America for most people.
0: Yeah.
1: And over there, they're just one big, huge family unit forever. And it's beautiful. And like, they don't have daycare and they don't have a lot of problems that we have here.
0: I think that that is most definitely something that we need to cover on another episode.
1: Oh, I'll be back.
0: So, yeah. As we wrap it up, what is one piece of advice you would give to a woman in the Great Lakes Bay region?
1: You are awesome and fierce. You're never alone. You're beautiful the way you are, and own your body, and don't ever let anybody else do anything to you that you don't want.
0: Thank you.
1: Yeah.
0: Thank you for sharing that. And that is Lindsay Bullgreen, and that's what she said.
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13: From ABC News, I'm Wayne Cabot. Now 25 dead from the heat in New Jersey alone. That update just in from the State Health Department. The victims in age from mid-30s to mid-80s. Most had no air conditioning. In a heat wave that Governor Mikey Sherrill says was the worst in 14 years in New Jersey, the cooling storms that ended it may make a return tonight in the same places where the power still isn't restored from last night. Here's ABC's Andrew Dimbert.
14: Severe weather threatening as millions of Americans head home after the 4th of July weekend. The weather already impacting travel in the busy Northeast Corridor. Philadelphia, New York, and Washington all seeing delays. Powerful storms downing trees and knocking out power in northern New Jersey. Lightning adding to the fireworks show in Camden. A similar scene in Lawton, Oklahoma. Other displays canceled due to high winds and heavy rain. The storms delaying the record-breaking fireworks display at the National Mall.
13: Speaking of fireworks, police have a man in custody after a large quantity of fireworks exploded in Chino, California, killing a woman in her 20s and torching a vehicle on the street.
15: Out of nowhere, the floor shook. There was a humongous explosion. The explosion was so loud, it's what I would assume a gas line in a house blew up.
13: Gabriel Gilmore visiting his mother at the time when he felt the explosion. A fireworks ban in Provo, Utah was ignored last night, causing a brush fire. Police are asking for help in finding the culprit. President Trump may have been behind FIFA's decision to lift tomorrow's suspension of American World Cup star Folarin Balogun. The U.S. plays Belgium, whose team says it is astonished. The AP says the White House made a call to intervene. Two National Guardsmen shot and killed a man during a pursuit in Memphis overnight. About 400 National Guard troops are deployed in Memphis as part of President

0: Trump's domestic military surge that began last August. 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
0: Hollywood had high hopes for the long weekend, but a new movie was a bit of a dud compared to expectations.
3: Un movie de Minions con Monstras.
4: Minions and Monsters mustered up $60 million at the box office, way below the $80 million that had been projected for that family film over the extended holiday weekend. It marks the lowest opening for the series.
5: What are you, some sort of old man toy?
6: What?
4: Toy Story 5, meanwhile, notched the number 2 slot with $31 million. It's that movie's third week of release. And Supergirl slid to third place in week 2, raking in $9.6 million in ticket sales. Mike Dubusky, ABC News.
0: Someone's been stealing the sewer covers in San Francisco, striking in the middle of the night for reasons no one knows. Jessica Lipnack has been seeing it on her Ring camera.
7: 15 seconds, next one. 15 seconds. It took him no time at all. He was complete, you know, professional.
0: People there have nicknamed the thief the Great Drain Robber. Virginia will have cameras in pedestrian crosswalks and at stop signs, thanks to a bill by State Senator Angelia Williams-Graves.
8: They will turn on when they sense, if you will, the car approaching and not slowing down. The goal is for people to obey the rules of the road.
0: Violators can expect to be fined. The law took effect July 1st, letting towns and municipalities install these cameras if they choose to. I'm Wayne Cabot, ABC News.
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9: Here's your WSGW weatherology forecast. Isolated showers possible in the area tonight, mainly before midnight, otherwise mostly cloudy. Lows drop to 63 degrees. Winds northeasterly 5 to 15 miles per hour. Higher gusts possible. Monday, some clouds can linger early, sunny for the afternoon. Highs warm into the low 80s. Winds remain northeast 5 to 15. Higher gusts remain possible as well. Monday night, clear, lows fall back to 60, winds become light, and then Tuesday, sunny with highs warming back to the low 80s. I'm meteorologist Phil Jensko with the WSGW weatherology forecast. Right now it's 72.
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11: Good afternoon, ladies and gentlemen. Welcome to another edition of United Shades of Gray, Conversations of Race in America, where we're always going to give you something to talk about. I remember a song back in the day, in the 80s or the 90s, by one of my favorite, old school favorites, Bonnie Raitt, and she said, let's give them something to talk about. So today with us, Those usual suspects are with us here on today. If you're looking via our social media stream, you'll see two other very young, I don't know if I'd say it.

0: attractive, but debonair young men, or an old guy and a young guy. But we have Mark Bassett, my co-host. Mark, what's going on?
1: Not too much. Just back in town for a little while.
0: Mark has been out doing a ton of work, visiting kids, all of that great stuff, and now he's back. We're going to talk about what he's got going on most recently, because I think it's something that we all have to deal with, and that's when we talk about our parents who are that we're getting older. You know, a part of life is that you come in, you're young, you're youthful, you get older, you get your driver's license, and then you die. No, not so much in that order, but life has stages, and so his parents are entering into that next stage of life. I'm interested in that, Mark. But we also have our producer who's in the social media stream. He's also on air with us today. John B in the place to be. What's good, John?
2: Hello, hello.
0: What's cooking? So we're here today, and so I want to get it, Mark. You were sharing with us before we got on air, and I just want you to talk, because I'm looking. My mom is now, she's entered that, I don't want to say twilight. She's
1: the last leg of the race, the final lap.
2: Mom's in the twilight zone.
0: Mom,
1: the bell lap.
0: Mom, yeah, she's 70 years old, right? 70 plus years old.
1: That's still young.
0: I mean, it is, but you know, yeah. But it's you got more years behind you. Actually, you know, both of us, I as well. We have probably more years behind us than we have ahead of us. And then when you hit 70, the reality of life and our mortality begins to be a real issue. Mark, she fell a couple of days ago doing something that she always does, going up a step, and this is why it was interesting to me. She was going, there's a small step in the one of the bathrooms on the lower level, and I think she was going in to do some laundry. I don't know if the sheets got her leg or whatever, but she fell. So yesterday was kind of a day of crisis, and we're kind of like, oh, I hope she's okay. You know, at that age, it's crazy to say that at that age, because she doesn't seem old to me, because she's always been mom. You start wondering about, you know, hey, you can't get broken hips and those things. So gratefully, she's
1: mortality,
0: fine.
1: Mortality for someone that age that breaks a hip is like 50%. I mean, it's high.
0: Yeah, so these are all concerns. And it was a great concern. So yesterday I spent a little bit of time just kind of making sure she was okay. But you're dealing with parents who are just a little bit older, and they're at another stage of life. When we talk about twilight years, I guess that would be what we're talking about. So, Mark, share with us what's going on.
1: Sure. Well, my dad is just turned 89, actually, while we were there. We were there last week for 5 days. My mom is 86. My dad, I would say, has been in kind of a long, steady, slow decline physically and kind of mentally. So it's difficult for him to get around. You know, he's very weak. He's lost a lot of weight. He's also starting to not be able to control his bladder especially well. And then mentally, he's still, I think he knows what he wants to say, and he's got an idea in his brain. He's cognizant, but he has a super hard time communicating it because he can't find the words. So if he wants to go to, say, down the hall, he'll say, well, I really want to go, and he can't find that down the hall, and he'll try to explain it different ways, but he knows what he wants to do. My mom has basically been taking care of him because he can't take care of himself, but she's 86. So the kind of the pressure physically and mentally of doing that for a while now really caught up with her. She's had to go to the hospital a couple times in the last month. She fell as well. Other times she just, we don't know exactly, but she needed to go to the hospital. Fortunately, they have a group of friends that were able to come in and stay with my dad, because again, he can't probably even spend the night alone, you know, without somebody. I mean, what's been kind of surprising to me, unfortunately my mom doesn't listen to this show, is just the super rapid decline mentally for her. So physically she can still get around, she's fine, and what's really gone is her short-term memory. So like, you can explain to her, mom, you have to press this button to turn off the alarm clock, and 30 seconds later, it's like you didn't even have the discussion. And, you know, that'll go on every 30 seconds for 25 minutes, you know? And so it's obviously to the point now, you know, her trying to take care of my daddy, it's a recipe for disaster. So we moved him last week, and my sister flew down about a month ago, helped them pick out an assisted living facility. You know, and we moved, I moved them in last week, which was, you know, they've been in their house for 47 years. And the older you get, I think harder change. Some people are not actually naturally good at change. And I'd say that's them. And as the older they get, change is even harder. So it had some good hours and some bad hours during those few days of moving. So
0: I would imagine a lot of memories and thoughts and things, all of that being wrapped into that entire process of moving 47, you said, years of
1: 47 years in that house. Yeah.
0: So what do you do, Mark? Okay. And I think that this conversation is, to me, it's super interesting. Because I think so many people have to deal with this. This is an inevitable part of life. How do you manage, like, really just emotionally, just thinking out the process of moving parents at a very vulnerable age out of a place that is the only place that they know to call home? 47 years of movement. What do you do with the stuff? How does that happen? What did you do?
1: Well, this is kind of one step at a time. You know, they're not, you know, the way we were able to get them to move, it was to say, like, well, your house is still there. And if this is a disaster, you can kind of go back to your house. Obviously, we're never going to let that happen. And so, you know, this is, for us anyway, this is a step-by-step process. The first step was just to get them out of the house and do assisted living. You know, you typically have to furnish those places. So we just, she worked with a friend of hers to pick out the furniture she wanted to use, as well as, you know, artwork and stuff for the walls. Frankly, the hardest thing was getting their clothes and their bathrooms moved, because, you know, friends tried to come in there and help her pick out stuff ahead. She would have none of it. There was always an excuse she couldn't do it. So when the movers came, it all had to go, you know. And so the hard part, frankly, was everything is in this much smaller facility room. And now I have to work with my dad and mom to say, okay, you can have only less than half of your clothes. My dad, frankly, was easy because, again, he's kind of, for the most part, just sitting there. He doesn't have a strong opinion, and I just picked out stuff. My mom was the real, really, really tough one, because she just feels like she needs everything. And there's, like, super nice clothes that she still has. And I'm like, Mom, where are you going to wear these? And she's like, well, I, you know, when I lecture at church. And I'm like, well, Mom, you haven't lectured at church for, like, 5 years, you know? But you'd have that same conversation every 3 minutes. We're like, well, isn't there a coat closet in here? No, Mom, there's not a coat closet in here. 3 minutes later, well, isn't there a coat closet in here? No, Mom, there's not. So basically, I tried a bunch of different lines of logic to get her to downsize. Finally, it was like, well, what do you need for the summer? Let's just choose that. Let's take the winter stuff home, you know, and I'll put it back in your closet, and you can have somebody, one of your friends, go flip-flop clothes as the seasons change. So knowing that the reality is she's not going to need heavy winter clothes because she's hardly ever going to be leaving the facility.
0: You know? So, Mark, for you as a son, and you said you and your sister were doing this work. Okay, so you as a son and your sister, what is the emotional impact for you, Mark? Because for me, I don't even want to think about that time coming, because it just makes the reality of life so real. What do you? Yeah. How do you manage that? What are you feeling in this moment?
1: For me, frankly, the decision to move them and moving them was very easy because, again, I just look at it logically of like. And even like in my sister, because ultimately them staying in that house is just a recipe for imminent disaster.
0: Yeah.
1: I mean, a real disaster. And like my sister was struggling with like, well, what if we move them and a week later dad dies and mom blames us? And I'm like, I don't really care if she blames me. I know in my heart of hearts we're making the right decision. And, you know, and I've kind of spent a career making really tough decisions that most people don't want to make. But I made them because I felt like they were the right decision, and it doesn't bother me.
2: How do you separate that emotion when it's something in your personal life? Like at work, I'll make a tough decision. But if I'm talking,
1: I've always been good at compartmentalizing those things, Jonathan. Like I've had to fire friends. Yeah, I've always been good at like this is what I have to do, you know. And
0: hey, Bob, I got good news. Dinner and drinks are on me tonight. The bad news is you got to leave right now. You're fired.
1: You got to leave. Well, yeah, you got to leave.
0: So Mark,
1: Go ahead. To me, it was an easy decision. I have no regrets. And again, this has been, they're 89 and 86, and this is horrible to say, but my dad's quality of life at this point is really bad, poor. And there's a part of me that just, for him, his sake, and frankly, for my mom's sake, because it's weighing on her and she can't be her full self when he's like that. There's a part of me that just kind of hopes, and this is a horrible thing to say, but that he dies in his sleep one night and over the next few months.
0: That was a very, very hard thing to hear, Mark. But yeah. I'm going to say this, because we say that, and I think this conversation, for people who hear it and that are dealing with these end-of-life decisions and challenging, we had no idea we were going to go this way, because I would talk about this forever. But I think this is going to resonate with so many people who are dealing with aging parents. We had a situation where my grandparents, my grandparents have been gone for a while now, but my grandfather was bedridden for 22 years, and my grandmother was 80 years old, taking care of an 82-year-old man who could not get up. He couldn't change his clothes. He could, all of the things that you're talking about. Yeah. And, the family supported as much as can. But, when you're getting calls in the middle of the night and he wants to get up and, and all of these things, you now are putting, your elderly parent in a position that if something were to happen, there's nothing that she can do. And so they're, as you talked about, imminent tragedy. It's bad. And so I do remember, like, my prayer being for my grandmother that I just prayed that she would be able to enjoy, give her 5 years to enjoy her life.
1: Right.
0: She spent 22 years of their time together. They were married for 62. 22, a third of those years were taking care of a bedridden husband. And her not complaining and doing that work, which, your parents, my grandparents, they were people of a different age. Nowadays, I think that a spouse might check that person in and be like, okay, I can't do it. I'm on to the next. But it is both tragic. There's a tragedy, a beautiful tragedy in this moment, because there is that, what every person hopes to find in life. Jonathan is over here preparing for those nuptials. But, for better, for worse, in sickness and health, till death do you part. And the reality of that, seeing it play out, is both beautiful and heartbreaking at the same time, to know that you can have this, that your heart says, I'm going to do this, I can do this, but just the physical reality of the matter puts limitations on those things. So, Mark, you said something powerful. Your hope is, and it was a statement of love, because you would hope that your mom would be able to be free from the burden of having to feel like she's responsible for this.
1: She can still get around. She wants to, I believe that she just refuses to leave his side. And so I left on Sunday. I called her from Reagan Airport at about 11 just to see if the alarm went off. It was the first day I wasn't there to check the alarm went off. And she couldn't get my dad up, and that people hadn't come in to get him up yet. And so she went down to breakfast alone, and she met a lady, and she had a great, and she was like happy about I had this great breakfast, and I had, this great conversation with this interesting lady. And that's hard for her to do, if she's at home, because ultimately they were afraid to go out because he might get sick, something might happen. And so while they have a great community of friends that visited them pretty regularly, the reality is most days they were locked in a pretty small house alone and to themselves, just trying to live day to day.
0: And so
1: very little human interaction. So
0: her life, the remainder or this portion of her life has been arrested by taking care of her husband.
1: Yeah.
0: Yeah. So for those of you out there, I'm interested, if you hear this and you're listening to this, maybe you hear it on the social media stream, what are your thoughts about that? How would you handle this situation? And if you've been through it, You know, hey, just give some tips, give some insight on what helped it to be better. How did you get through it, manage it? Because to me, Mark, it's a tough situation, and my heart and prayers seems like we've been saying that quite a bit, Mark. But God's been bringing miracles your way, so I'm gonna feel good about it. Yeah. But the miracle of having your parents, Dad is 89. You said
1: 80, just turned 89.
0: Wow, Mom is how old?
1: 86.
0: Man, that is a real blessing in and of itself. We're going to change. We're going to get to some other things. I need to know what Jonathan's got going on, Mark. We got to change the atmosphere because...
1: Yeah, I want to see how the wedding plans are going.
0: What's going on with the wedding? Dun, dun, dun, dun. I should have had some rice in here so I could throw rice at them.
2: I'm not married yet.
1: They don't do that anymore, Kareem. They don't do that anymore. Bad for the
0: That's
1: birds.
0: A whole meal. But go ahead. What's going on, Jonathan? How are it's the going plans
2: good.
0: Going?
2: It's going good. Things are, like, the thing was early on, in this whole process, she made it very clear that her family loves planning events like this.
0: Yeah.
2: And so they've really taken it on big time. And there have been a few things that she and I are like, no, this is going to be this way.
0: Okay.
2: But it's been going smoothly.
0: What are one of those things, Jonathan, if you don't mind, like, what are one of the things that you thought were kind of like, oh, no, we want to own this piece of this?
2: The desserts at the reception. And I'm not going to say more than that.
0: That's important. You get the wrong dessert at the reception, it could be a nightmare. But go ahead, Mark. What are you
1: saying?
0: That's
1: the most important thing. Are you going to what are you going to have, Jonathan? Can you tell us what you're going to have?
2: I'm not going to say any more than that. My fiance is a baker, a really, really, really good baker.
0: Okay, fiance with the good baking skills. Okay, and we see you.
2: And she has very developed opinions about what she wants at her reception, and I support her wholeheartedly.
0: Hey, does it have anything to do with what I'm doing right now, Jonathan?
2: I don't know what you're doing right
0: now. I'm cheesing.
2: Oh, no.
0: Okay. I just thought I would ask.
2: Okay.
0: But for those of you who are out there, when you see this, you're like, okay, what was that whole piece that Kareem just did? That was a colloquialism, and when I did this, this simply meant clock that. Like, okay, I see you. Okay, so, because I know half the world is like, clock that. Then the rest of them are like, okay, what is he doing? Why is he?
1: I don't know what that means. I'm too old.
0: I just gave it to you. Mark, I'm helping you to understand the current situation. So, Jonathan, Tux, what color are we wearing?
2: I'm wearing black. Classic black. The groomsmen are wearing like a beige.
0: Okay. Are you going to wear a top hat and tails?
2: No.
0: And
2: I'm just wearing a suit.
1: Is it a pink lapel, shawl collar, or notch collar tuxedo?
2: Suit.
1: A suit. Okay. Yeah. Interesting. A black suit. Interesting. Okay.
0: What's interesting about a black suit? Isn't that kind of standard? Oh, instead of a tux, you mean?
2: Instead of a tux.
1: Yeah. Well, is it a formal wedding? Obviously, it's not formal then. But no, Mark, if you're wearing a suit, it's not formal.
0: Mark, let me bring you back just a couple generations down. This is kind of the trend that many couples are doing. They're getting away from the stuffy tuxedo that you rent at a store, and they buy a nice quality suit, get it tailored to fit how they need it to fit. Yeah. And now they have that, and they can use it. It's a practical way to live.
1: Why not blue, Jonathan? A dark blue or something.
0: It goes well with your eyes, Jonathan. The blue does.
1: Well, and it would go well with the tan suits that your groomsmen are wearing.
2: I could do that, I guess.
0: Like a navy blue is what you're talking, Mark?
1: Yeah. Because it's more versatile than a black suit. You think funeral when you think black suit.
0: Mark, you know this is your space. Mark,
1: those who don't know. Jonathan, I'll be happy to take you shopping.
2: Well,
0: are you going to pay Mark? Hold on, Jonathan. Let me work this out for you.
2: Hold on.
1: Jonathan, I'll be happy to buy him a good suit.
0: Oh, Jonathan, score. Hey, I got the accessories. I got the accessories.
2: Right. The thing is,
0: we're going to dress you up, powder your bottom, and get you out there on the runway.
1: I think this is a show. Shopping with Jonathan for his
0: wedding.
1: Shopping
0: with Jonathan.
2: Oh, gosh.
0: Okay, so wait a minute. We got an offer on the table that I think that this is a
2: good... I might take you up on it. I'll be in touch.
1: Yep.
0: Mark, listen, let me tell you this. I've seen Mark's collection. Mark likes to dress. Mark's dressed well. And Mark likes quality. So if Mark is inviting you to his world, getting a suit by Mark is being invited into a new world. But if he's interested in doing that, I would do the accessories. I'll do accessories, Mark.
1: What does that mean? Like shirt and tie and shoes?
0: Shirt,
1: what do you mean accessories?
0: Shirt, ties. If you want to do shoes, we'll do shoes. And what else? Socks?
1: Got it.
2: Okay.
0: We're gonna make him a well-dressed man.
1: We're going to go down to Somerset. We'll go down to Somerset.
0: Oh, that's, Lord. Can I put it on layaway? I'll get the tie this month, the shirt next month. No, but I think I think that this is a great idea. I love it, Jonathan. What do you say to this proposal?
2: I would need to take it up with my fiance because
0: she's smiling, going, "Are you crazy? Take the deal.
2: I'm not.
0: This is deal or no deal."
1: I wouldn't get a crazy suit. I would get just a classic navy blue suit. We would probably go to J. Crew. You're a thin, tall, thin guy. They have. You'd probably be able to find one right off the rack. They're, I've got a number of J. Crew suits. They're pretty good. We could get you some Cole Haan shoes to go with it. The blue suit. So
0: I hate that I'm saying this, and I never thought I would say this in a million years, but I'm feeling like Wayne Brady here on Deal or No Deal. Jonathan, are you going to take the suit that's behind door number one? Are you going to take this deal that Mark is going through? What say you, Jonathan?
2: I'm not giving an answer until I clear it with my fiance.
0: You're going to be married a long time. A smart man. All right, we're going to take a quick break. I want those of you out there in the social media stream, should Jonathan take the suit? Take the suit. We're going to get him dressed up, powder him like a baby, and put him on that runway. We're going to take a quick commercial break. We'll be back with more United Shades of Grey.
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15: My daughter is graduated from college with some student loan debt. She was able to buy three tickets to go to a Taylor Swift concert. We got them for like $209 a piece.
16: Wow, fabulous deal.
15: I thought that was such a splurge, you know?
17: Well, it is relative to the way you see
16: people,
17: money.
16: People were spending thousands of resale.
15: So now I'm seeing these resale prices.
16: It was crazy.
15: Insane.
16: Yeah.
15: And so I told her, like, why don't we sell those tickets and you can knock down so much of your student loan that you'd be so far ahead. She says it's non-negotiable, it's a bucket list item,
17: it's her money, right?
15: No, it was my money.
17: Oh, okay.
15: It was my money. So I paid for them. The practical mom comes out in me, right? Like, why don't we sell those tickets and we knock out so much,
17: So you spent $627. What do you think you could make on these tickets?
15: I'm thinking $3,000-$4,000
16: a ticket.
15: Easy.
17: Per ticket. $3,500 a ticket to be modest. $10,500?
16: $10,000. How much is the student loan debt?
17: What's it going to?
15: $24,000.
17: $24,000?
15: Correct.
17: And that's what you would want to put the money toward?
15: Absolutely. 100% of it would go to there.
17: Would you be putting $9,000 plus towards her student loan if you hadn't bought these tickets?
15: I would not.
17: But I think it creates an unnecessary tension. She needs to pay the thing off herself anyway. This is about the emotional, not the financial. I wouldn't resell these tickets.
15: Are you shocked at his response, Rachel?
17: But this is your daughter's.
16: Yeah, it's a once-in-a-lifetime
17: concert. Make memories with your two daughters.
16: Yes, and then she needs to pay off that debt.
17: She needs to pay off the loan.
16: She needs to pay it off. Oh, yeah.
15: I agree.
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0: This is Kareem, and you're back with more United Shades of Gray, Conversations of Race in America. If you're noticing a laughter in my voice, it's because at the end of the last segment, you know, we challenged Jonathan to take the suit. And I hope you do take us up on that suit. And allow Mark and a little of his pizzazz. He's going to be controlled pizzazz because Mark will put you in plaids and stripes. But he's going to get some controlled pizzazz, and I think it's going to be a really good look. I'm excited that if you give us the opportunity, what's your soon, just give me your first name.
2: Sydney.
0: Sydney, this is my most earnest plea to you. Please allow us to do this for you and for Jonathan.
1: The other thing we can do, you remember Monty Holland, the designer? I can reach out to Monty and say, hey, Monty, would love to bring Jonathan down and help have you style him.
0: The so. Tayon collection.
2: There's yeah. 3 months. We don't have a lot of time.
0: Hey, you got everybody you need right here in a three-part circle. Yeah. So, but we're good. Let's get to our conversation of today. Even though this is, I am still kind of chuckling because I love this conversation on the inside. For everyone that's out there, I wanted to have a conversation that kind of talks about some of the real things that have happened. There's been a lot that has been going on that we could. I mean, we got volumes of information that we could talk about for a long time that's happening not only in our government, but cases with the Carmelo Anthony thing coming out. Just situations. Ben Crump now is jumping in with, for those of you who don't know, Ben Crump is the civil rights attorney. He is kind of like the new era of Johnny Cochran, assembling yet another, and this is crazy, dream team. We heard back, remember in the 90s, I think it was 1990, there was Johnny Cochran and his dream team with O.J. Simpson and the famous line, if it doesn't fit, you must acquit. We now have a new young man who's out there doing civil rights attorney law. And Ben Crump is absolutely amazing. He's decided to take up this appeal for Carmelo Anthony. If you guys don't know this, go Google Carmelo Anthony. Track star, track folks who were in a track meet. There's a murder that takes place under the tent. There's a lot of speculation, a lot of the thoughts about what should happen, what has happened, even though there was a guilty verdict there, are under speculation. And what I think and my perception of this, a lot of it are down racial lines. You know, white folks are saying, you know, he's guilty, he shouldn't have been there. Black folks are saying this is not the same kind of justice that's being prepared for other folks. But it is what it is, right? So we're going to talk about those things and get into some of those things as conversation. But I want to talk today about the new civil rights era, kind of the men in crisis. There's a whole thing with men, and particularly young men being in crisis that's being reported. And then, you know, how are we dealing with the politics of division? A big, tall order for conversation on today, but I think that it's something that we can do. I want to give a shout out to everybody who's listening to us on WSGW 100.5 and 790 AM simulcast. I want to thank those individuals who are here from this great radio station, this great media market that is allowing us to do this on a regular basis, and for those of you who tune in and listen. Connoisseur Media is the name of the game. I had to think about it for a second because I was going to give us the old name. But check in, continually tune in, Jonathan. They can hear this win.
2: They

0: lot happening. But because this is about race in America, there's some things that I wanted to talk about. And President Obama referred to what's taking place with this current administration as the new Jim Crow. Do you guys understand what we mean by that? What's been meant by that? Okay.
1: Kind of, yeah.
0: Okay, so
1: why don't you explain it for the audience?
0: Karina? Yeah, so for the audiences out there, a lot of the thing, Jim Crow was a time in which it was post-slavery, it was pre the civil rights era, but and it was after the black codes. So once folks were enslaved, slavery was abolished by the Emancipation Proclamation. That came in, folks were free. Now they were free, but they didn't have jobs, and it became illegal. They started these black codes. It was illegal to have a job and not have a job. It was illegal to be homeless. So black folks ended up on the very same plantations working off their debts as indentured servants now, kind of. The same plantations that they were once on, this time still not getting any labor, but working in these same places, being arrested, all of those things. Then we moved into the Jim Crow era, which we kind of move into that place where there were these laws that were created to keep black folks and white folks separate. There were laws in terms of where black people could be, those sundown laws, those sundown cities, and we still have some of those in existence, where black folks couldn't be seen in certain sides of town. And we moved into the era of lynching and all of those other things. And so referring to the fact that blacks were free but did not have representation, they were free.
1: Free but less than.
0: Yeah, free but less than representation. And so that is what I believe it was President Obama, when I was listening to one of his speeches, he referred to it as, you know, are we entering into some this new Jim Crow? And it's been something that I've heard echoed, sentiments echoed by other political leaders, black political leaders. What are your thoughts about us, about the framing of this current time using the black Jim Crow because of the dismantling of some of the civil rights ideas and principles and legislation? What are your thoughts about that framework or that framing of that of what's happening?
1: Well, I guess for me, I we've had kind of similar discussions in the past. I think, you know, I like to separate the discussion with, you know, what, where have we come from up to this administration? Then this administration, which I think is a unique administration, that I think this time, the time of this administration will pass, and we'll go back to more like what we were before this administration, if any of that makes sense.
0: So you think that there'd be kind of like a regathering and a resetting of where we are as a nation, moving back somewhat towards center somewhere?
1: I think so.
0: What do you
1: personally
0: think? What do you think, Johnny? You shook your head because I kind of believe like you.
2: We're not going to move back towards center until something big changes, but I think I follow where you're going here, Mark. So I'm going to let you keep going.
1: Well, I think this is a very unique administration, which has taken a very hardline stance. I think it's hard to look at everything that's been done and the actions of this administration and not come to a conclusion that, you know, a lot of this is kind of racially motivated, and you know, ultimately it is what it is, and it's a huge step backward, I think, from where we were. I do think, you know, it won't happen instantaneously as soon as this administration ends, but I think there will be a movement back towards the center that will take time.
0: Okay.
1: I think, you know, so where were we before this administration? I think, again, we've talked about this before as well. I think it's hard to argue that we haven't come a long way in moving towards racial and gender equality. Are we where we need to be? Probably not. But it's miles from where it was, you know, 70 years ago.
0: What do you think, Jonathan? You said you don't believe there's going to be a movement.
2: It's not about the politics. That's not what I want to focus on here. But no, I don't think we're in the new Jim Crow era. I don't think there are things that people can't, I don't think there are restrictions as there were then. The question I would ask, and I'm going to ask it and then I'm going to keep going with my point, is what's something that black people can't do now that white people can by law? That's the question. And kind of my answer to it is nothing. There's the same, we're on that level playing field. And when we look at, as you said, some of the dismantling of some of these programs, I've said before that I could see a reason behind some of these programs being implemented.

0: I didn't think they were executed well, and I think looking back, we are at a point socially as a country, as a society, where some of these training wheels where the government is mandating certain things aren't as needed anymore. And so taking off those training wheels and riding on our own isn't a bad idea.
1: And I appreciate that. I would ask the question, what gives you the feeling or the understanding that things have changed to a degree that they no longer are needed?
2: So So let's take a local company, local Fortune 100 company.
1: Yeah.
2: You think of Fortune 100, and I don't know if they're still Fortune 100 anymore, to be quite honest, based on what their stock has done with the Dow company. You know, you have a black female CEO, you have a black CFO, you have a female general counsel. Do you think that could have existed 50 years ago?
1: Not in the manner that it has, but this is my question. And my question was not only directed toward that, and your point is well taken that there have been some advances. So, and I think that in terming the new Jim Crow, it wasn't the fact that we are exactly in the same place. I think nobody would say that we're exactly in the same place, but we are fighting some of the very same battles. And to your point, Mark, I don't know if you follow the Dow Chemical and their stocks upon the announcement of an African-American woman who would be taking the helm in several different positions. What happened in those particular situations to those valuations? And we can tie it to a lot of things. But I continually want to say that how many other companies, Mark, you took that one. How many other companies resemble that kind of a makeup?
2: Well, I haven't done the research. Like I said,
1: that was the example you used. So if we're going to use that.
2: I know that example because I know Dow Chemical intimately and I'm local.
1: 1%.
2: For example, like
1: one, let me help you. 1%. That model represents less than 1%, but 1% of all of the major companies in this country are headed by African American CEOs.
2: As I said, have we made progress? Yes. Are we necessarily where we need to be? Probably not.
1: Right. So back to what Jonathan was stating and his point that he was making. And it's interesting because this is where we bring that word in that everybody loves when we talk about systemic issues that exist or systemic racism. And so I think that although there have been some growth opportunities, and I think that there have I agree with you about government mandates 1,000%. And I think that if we're able to create a system that never had government mandates, things such as nepotism or, you know, I'm going to open the door for my son to come and take over. And we continually operated by a standard that was the best person fits the job, that I don't think that the government should be in those things. However, and for those who are listening, the reason that the government said that we needed to get involved and start mandating certain principles and ideologies, not mandating who gets a job, but mandating the fact that the pool that the selection comes from, and Mark, you'll understand this by your company that you work, the pool has to be consistent or at least reflective of the population. And so what would happen was the states would say, hey, we gave up our slaves. We didn't want to do it. And it was, you know, the Mason-Dixon line. It was a fight for slavery. The Civil War was about a fight for slavery, nothing else. And in doing so, not only are we giving up our slaves, we're not willing to give up these freedoms to these newcomers or these folks that are here in this nation. So it became an issue in which states were Louisiana, Mississippi, Missouri, Texas, all of those southern states were like, we're not doing it. So the federal government had to come in and say, listen, we are these United States of America. And this constitution, though flawed, it implies and it should mean the same thing for all people. And so that is why the federal government got involved, was because the states refused to have the equality option in how they were governing and how they were moving and mobility. That's why we have so many black people in federal government or had previous to this administration.
2: And the fundamental question in my mind, though, is do you still need that? I mean, this is, I think, Jonathan, I'm speaking for you, so correct me if I'm wrong. Your argument was we had those laws in the historically because they were needed. And the question becomes is do you still need those laws today? Because I do think how you go about driving equality needs to evolve as the times change. And
0: I'm going to turn the question a little bit.
1: Okay.
0: Have equal opportunity employment and other protections similar to that been dismantled?
1: Yes. A lot of those things have been taking place. And we are focusing on the dismantling of the pieces of what has taken place in this under this administration. But since 1972, there has been a continual attempt to do so. I mentioned to you all John Roberts' attempt to do so in 1984 with the civil rights, his attempt to limit some of those civil rights things. So what we see in terms of voting. So what we see is a continual evolution from the time that it started. You got to understand that if there are opposing forces in terms of how we view something, half of the country feels this way, the other half of the country feels this way, and then even the half of the country that says slavery is wrong is not an absolute slavery is wrong, right? It is a slavery is wrong because they're humans, but there is sometimes a nuanced approach. I don't think that we should be able to treat them this way, but it's not an absolute, right? And there are some people that were saying we absolutely believe it's wrong. So in these things, as you go, the Constitution was written before slavery was abolished. That should be an indication that the ideologies of slavery that caused, that enabled and allowed it to last so long in the United States, if it existed before the Constitution, and then the Constitution existed before the abolition of slavery, then I would think that the ideologies of slavery would be in place, and we see that because many of our governing presidents own slaves. So it was, so the ideas and principles of discrimination, of degradation of a particular people were held by the founding fathers of our nation. So they're going to create an ideal. We weren't even considered a full human. So it didn't apply to us. And so those principles and those ideas and those systems and those policies were inherent. And that's what we mean when we say when we say that something is a systemic. They are inherent in the process.
0: You're leaving out a heck of a lot of historical context in that.
1: Well, sure.
0: That was not the prevailing, necessarily, the prevailing everybody owns slaves and this is what it's going to be. There were abolitionists
1: absolutely.
0: At the founding of the
1: black,
0: country.
1: Black, white, absolutely.
0: Many of them were involved with the founding fathers. Many early drafts of our founding documents include exhortations against slavery, and that's a movement that grew.
1: Is an exhortation an inclusion of?
0: So here's the thing. In order to remain unified, they made concessions.
1: And we'd rather concede to allow slaves to exist than to divide the union.
0: And that's bad.
1: Right.
0: Like I'm not saying.
1: I think it's very bad.
0: But you leave that out, and it's everybody thought slavery was a good thing back then. Hold on.
1: Go ahead.
0: That abolitionist idea grew. We go through the Civil War. We go through the Civil Rights Movement. And I would rather take a generational look at it of who's in charge right now? Is it the current generation? Like, where are the generations lying? What world did they grow up in? I think when I say we should take some of these training wheels off and we can do away with some of these, I'm looking at the society that is built kind of by the younger people and how the people who are going to be taking these companies over in the next 10, 15, 20 years behave and interact with each other. And I would say we're moving in such a right direction that a lot of these protections are doing more harm than good in certain instances. And that's kind of the opinion that is driving some of this policy.
1: Harm to who?
0: Harm.
1: Who's being harmed?
0: When people are incentivizing hiring based on skin color, there's harm to people that aren't that skin color.
1: I don't think that there's an incentivization of that, but I think that there is a drive to get people to understand that...
0: I'm talking about laws.
1: Okay.
0: I'm not talking about other programs. Private entities can do what private entities want to do.
1: Absolutely. So we were talking about laws before we jumped 70 years forward. And I was saying, which I think any reasonably minded person would say, that if I'm going to create a game, and let's call this game the game of rocks. I'm going to create a game, and I'm in this game, we're defining what rocks are. And I see these boulders over here. I don't consider those boulders rocks. So I'm going to put in this game, all of the people that are going to make and define the laws are all going to be these smaller rocks. And as we continue, we're going to 100 years down the road, we're going to say, maybe those boulders are rocks. We'll let them come in and be rocks. All of the key positions that are at the table are all small rocks. All of the land and everything that has been purchased, if you're looking at Monopoly, was all purchased by the small rocks. 100 years down the road, we're going to say, hey, we're going to let you come in. Now you're going to be considered rocks, but we're not going to let you on the board. Now you got to spin your dice and get a double deuce before you can come and play the game.
0: And now let's go 125 years after that. That's where we're at.
1: So what I'm saying is there has been in this nation an incentivization. If you want to talk about incentives, there's been an incentive to not have black folks involved in politics for a very long time. And then when we got to this idea of creating a more perfect union and extending that, the extension went beyond black people and began to benefit white women. And so what I'm saying to you, and I agree with you on, is that the government should not be the entity that has to do it. We as people, as Americans, should say this is best for us, a more perfect union. But we do not, because we have an inability to look beyond ourselves and to really try to benefit ourselves over other people. That is the element of capitalism. Me, my four, and no more.
0: That's human nature. Attribute that to capitalism,
1: but I think that they go together.
0: Everything.
1: But I think that they go together. I think it is human nature, and I think that capitalism is how do we exercise human nature that we can end out on top of this situation. This is a conversation that we're not going to leave. We're going to come back to this next week, and we're going to continue, because I think that there are a lot of conversations that are surrounding, and we're going to get into this. Are we really a more perfect union? Are we moving forward? Or are some of the things that we're doing trending backwards? Are we better than we are, as you say, Jonathan? And it's just the media that is portraying things as being so divisive? Or do we have work to do as a nation? Mark, I want to thank you. Mark is like, hey, I'm over here in my own zen. I want to thank you guys for tuning in today. God bless you all. Take care of yourselves and each other. Grace and peace.
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12: 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We put our lives on the line for our country. We braved the unknown. We did what we were told. And we lit up. Our cigarette packs were as valuable as the packs on our back. Maybe more. At one point, cigarettes were part of our daily ration. Smoke 'em if you got 'em. And boy, we were smoking 'em. Bumming a smoke was the norm. It was an escape from the reality of dirt, sweat, and forgetting how many days you were so far from home. 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